0: thing I want to be, and then try to recreate those 5 minutes.
1: Who would an athlete like Tim Tebow look up to most? Another athlete? A coach? Let's try Dad. And he'll tell you why next on Keep the Faith.

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1: I'm Donna Cruz. Who is that number one role model for you? Tim Tebow has been fortunate enough to have plenty of coaches and mentors throughout his years in football and baseball, but there's a special place in his heart for Dad, who spent much of his life as a missionary. He shares about him in his new book, Mission Possible.
2: I think with my dad is probably my biggest hero and role model because he has given his entire adult life to help people that could never do anything for him. And he has been willing to truly put, at times, even his life on the line, you know? I remember when he was in a village and they said, you don't come in here and tell us about Jesus. And he just said, you know, I just want to come in here and tell you about how much God loves you. And he starts to share, and a man's at the back and he has a machete and he walks to the front. He's got tears in his eyes and he says, I just want to ask you to forgive me. And my dad says, forgive you for what? And he said, I was sent here to kill you, but I heard you talk about God's love and forgiveness, and I just want to ask if you would forgive me. And yeah, my dad's just been always bold and willing to go love people, even when they didn't want him to, even with Parkinson's. And he's had it for years and years and years, and yet he still won't stop his ministry. You know, I would always ask him, Dad, when do you think you'll ever retire? And he would always tell me stuff like, Timmy, you could never retire from your purpose and your calling.

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And we often tell everybody all the things we're against. And we forget to tell everybody that God's for people and we're for

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up next, we ask, how do you eat an elephant? The answer, of course, is one bite at a time. Well, the same holds true for how to be great every day, day after day. Stay with us for that story next on Keep the Faith.

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I'm Kathy Lee Gifford. If you're looking for the strength to move forward and make the next chapter of your life a meaningful one, then you've come to the right place. Keep the

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1: I'm Donna Cruz. Greatness. Sometimes we fall short of it because we get tired of trying to chase it. Erwin McManus is the pastor of Mosaic in Los Angeles and the author of several books, including The Last Arrow. He has a bit of advice on how you can find and sustain a life that strives towards greatness.
2: It's really hard to sustain greatness. You know, there isn't hardly a basketball player who hasn't had a game like Michael Jordan. And the problem is not having a game like Michael Jordan. The problem is having a game like Michael Jordan every single time you play. That's what made Michael Jordan Michael Jordan. You can have 5 minutes of greatness in your life. So go back and think to yourself, what are the 5 minutes where I thought to myself, this is who I want to be? Just identify those 5 minutes. This is the kind of man I want to be. This kind of woman I want to be. This kind of person I want to be. This is the kind of human being I want to be. And then try to recreate those 5 minutes. So don't be an overachiever. I'm going to change my life. That's a big task. I'm going to change the world. Pretty big undertaking. People have been trying for a long time. And how about changing 5 minutes of your life? And so I kind of like begin there. And then when I identify those 5 minutes, I go, you know, a lot of times what I find, those 5 minutes for me are unexpected. The 5 minutes where I'm a person of incredible kindness, when I brought compassion and kindness and grace, when I gave something that was so unexpected that it actually looked like Jesus.

There's something so freeing in saying, I'm so sorry, and not having any defense, not saying, well, I just went, just saying, please forgive me. It caused a breach in our relationship, but where it's healed, that girl now trusts me.

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2: 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And all of a sudden, he starts to move. And Zach says, "Brian, you're dancing." It was amazing.
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1: Hi, I'm Keith Stevens. Now, it may not be as obvious as cameras in your face, but people are watching. 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
2: For us recently, we traveled to a small riverside town as a family on a Saturday afternoon, lazily looking for a way to pass the day with window shopping and sightseeing, and we stumbled into a small restaurant for a reprieve from the weather and some lunch. And in doing so, we actually stumbled into the middle of a commercial shoot that was in production. And thinking that we had escaped being noticed, minutes later we found ourselves signing waivers and being flattered by the production crew on how photogenic we were as a family. Our mealtime ended up being captured and recorded by two cameras that wove in and around our table, capturing really for us what was a combination of both authentic and manufactured joy. It felt funny having cameras in your face and having pretend that they weren't there. That experience, what it did for me is it made me realize that as a person of faith, I'm actually being watched every day. And it doesn't need to put pressure on me or make me feel uncomfortable, but it inspires me because it reminds me that my presence, my love, my simple actions of how I simply live and carry myself might be the only Jesus someone ever meets. So stand tall. Fill yourself with love, and remember that the way you live in the small things really does matter.

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What are they going to learn?

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1: Hi, I'm Morgan Smith here on Keep the Faith with some contagious encouragement. 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

0: I'm Stephen Curtis Chapman. 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
1: I was going through a divorce, and I was really just crying out to God, you know, because I was devastated at that time. And God let you play songs on the radio. And one was 10th Avenue North, Hold My Heart. If you're everything you say you are, would you come close and hold my heart? I had never heard it before, and God reached out and held my heart. And I just wanted, if any, you know, women listen or whatever, and if they feel like that their heart's ripped apart and they don't know where to turn to God, because He's there.

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2: And I'm Keith Stevens. Sometimes the best seat in the house isn't in the house. It's in bumper-to-bumper traffic or pounding the pavement on your three-mile run with your earbuds as the only companions you need. Encouragement can be found around every corner, and it sounds like this.

0: fact made a mistake here, and that I was caught between life and death, and it would be better if I'm not here.
1: All children need love, so you love every one of them as much as you can. But you treat them differently based on their personality, so you bring out their strengths and help them minimize their weaknesses.
2: Building faith is like building a bank account. When you really need it, it's there for you. Next on Keep the Faith, hear how a young wife and mother kept from falling into despair after suffering a massive stroke.

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2: Hello there, I'm Keith Stevens. So glad you're listening. We often focus on all the outward circumstances, failing to realize that the most important work is happening inside us. In the book Hope Heals, Jay and Catherine Wolfe share how Catherine suffered a massive unexpected stroke at the age of 26 and wasn't expected to live through the day. She still deals with things like facial paralysis and impaired speech, but loves to say that God has completely healed her heart.
3: I had just failed my 9th swallowing test. I had to be tested to swallow each month. And I was taken back to the home we were living in at the time, and I watched my husband playing with my son and really engaging him in that moment. And something in my mind began just really sinking into a very dark place that God had, in fact, made a mistake here, and that I was caught between life and death, and it would be better if I'm not here. Just as all of those really sad thoughts kind of hit me at once, it was just this supernatural awakening of what I'd known since I was a child, that Psalm 139 is true, that I was knit together in my mother's womb, which is where the AVM formed in my brain that would turn into a massive stroke and nearly take my life, and the truth that all things are working together for my good, ultimately, all of which had been stored deep in my heart for many years, just in the moment that I needed it most,

Yeah, you know, it's a wonderful thought to think about that we are right now upriver of many of the events in the future. For example, this conversation you and I have might cause somebody to be kinder to their spouse or have hope and keep them from doing something evil, maybe make them do something good, which would take somebody to put food in the belly of a hungry person, and that hungry person might say, you know, I think I can help somebody else. And the chain reaction could result in something that's far greater than you and I could ever imagine, and that may not happen until after our lives are over.

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Next on Keep the Faith, we'll hear from a type A, busier than busy woman who found a way to get away to paradise without feeling an ounce of guilt.

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1: Hi, I'm Donna Cruz. Finding calm in the middle of your crazy would be easy if you could just hop on a plane to Hawaii whenever you want. But most of us can't do that. So what can you do? Nicole Johnson has written a book called Creating Calm in the Center of Crazy. She went to a retreat led by a friend and discovered you can have peace anywhere.
2: He had us picture in our minds a place that we had been before or had seen in a magazine or had always wanted to go in our minds, a place of peace, a place of strength and beauty. And then he began to walk us in our minds to that place, to seeing ourselves in that spot, and then to sit in that space. And I wasn't alone in the room in this experience, but I felt alone in those moments in my space. And when we were leaving our space and opening our eyes, I was wiping my own tears, and people around me were wiping their tears as well. That was my space that I could be in and access anytime I needed to be still in the midst. And, you know, there's a reason I always say God says, be still and know that I am God, or just stay busy and keep wondering if you are. That's where I go, oh, that's right. It's not all up to me. The world isn't going to fall apart.

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6: Then we had our youngest daughter. There were many times when Alice and I would go to bed at night praying, "Oh Lord, is this kid going to be the bank president or the bank robber?"

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1: Yeah, but it's really true. And you can't treat each child exactly the same way because they have different personalities. Our daughter Joanna is a very laid-back, mild-mannered, easygoing, sweet girl. And so we raised her one way. Then we had our youngest daughter. She came along and she is strong-willed. As a matter of fact, when she was 3, she told me she's smarter than I am. It was in the context of when I said to her, now these are the rules and these are the rules that you will obey. She literally looked at me and said, why do you get to make them? There were many times when Alice and I would go to bed at night praying, oh Lord, is this kid going to be the bank president or the bank robber? But even though she was different than her sister Joanna, the laid-back, mild-mannered, easygoing child, she still had a good heart, and that's what you count on. But the real secret here, the recipe in dealing with children is let each one be who he or she is, and therefore you'll have to treat them a little bit differently. All children need love, so you love every one of them as much as you can, but you treat them differently based on their personality, so you bring out their strengths and help to minimize their weaknesses. That's a great recipe for life.

0: to be honest.
1: Sometimes the people who look like they have it all together and the people that you maybe look at and think, hey, I want to be like them. I don't understand why my life's not like theirs. Sometimes their life is really, really not that great, or they're really hurting.
2: Hold it all together. Everybody needs you strong. But life hits you out of nowhere and barely leaves you holding on.
1: And it brings to mind something I read from the philosopher Plato. Be kind. 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So when

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1: I'm Lynn Hauser with some contagious encouragement here on Keep the Faith. It was Corrie ten Boom who said, "Any concern too small to be turned into a prayer is too small to be made into a burden."

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3: Today, I celebrate 20 years of sobriety. 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God is so good. 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And I was at the end of my rope. And what I realized at that time was that either God was everything or He was nothing. And I decided that God was everything. And I let go of the rope. And my life has never been the same.

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1: Inside each and every one of us, there are tiny seeds of hope with the power to move mountains. Hi, and welcome to Keep the Faith. I'm Donna Cruz.
2: And I'm Keith Stevens. At Keep the Faith, we have songs and stories to help you move some of the mountains in your life. They sound something like this.
3: 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And either you're inspired to go harder and do more and overcome it, or it takes you in a different direction.
4: There are so many benefits to smiling while you talk. 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And for the most part, very funny, they won't even know why.
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1: Why is it we learn so much more from our failures than we ever do from our successes? Maybe it's the cost of one compared to the other. Hear an honest story about it next on

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1: I'm Keith Stevens. If you've ever experienced failure, and everybody has, you know that it can be downright painful. Anita Renfro is a successful comedian. She's made millions laugh through her appearances on Good Morning America, Dr. Phil, and her YouTube videos.
2: I had these great ideas about how motherhood was going to be, that I was going to float through my pregnancy in an idyllic, blissful state and then give painless birth to perfect babies. That fantasy lasted until my first prenatal visit.
1: Anita shares how failure may actually be good.
3: A failure almost always involves some sort of pain, either financial or personal or pride. And when that failure happens, there's always a lesson inside of it. And either you're inspired to go harder and do more and overcome it, or it takes you in a different direction. And I believe God speaks as loudly or more loudly through the failures than the successes. Because when you're doing something right, it's like, oh, yay, everyone's applauding. But man, when you make a misstep, I really appreciate God's gentle nudges, even in the failure.

We need to acknowledge the pain. We need to look at it. We need to stop running from it. We need to stop trying to bury it, drown it in whiskey, bury it in food, you know, ignore it in pleasure. You understand what I'm saying? All of the things that we can do to try to numb our soul, you know, television it to death, all those things, we've got to say, okay, stop. That's trying to numb the pain.

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0: 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And the funny thing is, it's not in front of your face. It's on it.
1: Sometimes I feel like I just keep pretending.

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1: I'm Donna Cruz. Sometimes one simple change makes a huge difference in life, if you're aware of it. It's always encouraging to hear from Andy Andrews. He's the New York Times best-selling author of books like The Traveler's Gift and The Little Things. So what is this change?
2: There are so many benefits to smiling while you talk. When you smile while you talk, you will be shocked at how you'll be treated. You will be chosen over anybody else. I mean, it's the greatest hiring tool. If you want to get a job, or you want to be chosen for a certain task, or you want to be put in charge of something, you want to keep a job. Listen, people will notice if you smile while you talk. I'm just telling you, you go into a grocery store and there's a line of cashiers down there, and you start going into the line of the one who, this lady, she smiles, man. She talks and she smiles, and you just feel good when you go through there. You'll start looking for, you know, you look for. And so when the grocery store is going to lay off somebody and they got 10 cashiers, they may lay off two of them. Well, they're not laying off her. They're not going to lay off her. Everybody loves her. And so the same is true. You learn to smile while you talk. You'll be treated differently at the bank. You'll be treated differently. You will get the benefit of the doubt in every situation. You'll be treated differently at the coffee shop. You'll be treated differently by the teachers at your children's school. You'll be treated differently by your children, and you'll be treated differently by your spouse. And for the most part, very funny, they won't even know why. Lost your way.

0: Sometimes all you need is a story to remind you that there's hope. Steve Brown has one of those. He's with Key Life, and they've teamed up with us to help make encouragement contagious on Keep the Faith.
1: 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I invested it. Now you have it back with interest. Signed, Baron Rothschild." I'm a Christian for a lot of reasons. One is that I'm making an investment, the return of which would absolutely amaze you. I'm Steve Brown. You think about that. For more encouraging stories plus a free gift, go to youthinkaboutthat.org.
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2: It's never good to receive a phone call that says your good friend has just had a heart attack, and it doesn't look like they're going to make it. Man, really? 41 years of age? A heart attack? That's a life interruption. Walking into the room and seeing his wife in a state that I'd never seen her in before, a state of shock, looking for hope. In the midst of this pain, you have the option to run to a refuge to distract yourself. But David said, "For God is my refuge and my strength." Yes, even that day in that hospital room, we ran to the refuge and found strength.

We have a motto in our house: if you got an attitude, leave at the door, because attitudes will change everything. I mean, someone can walk in a room with a bad attitude and the whole culture of the room changes. One simple act of changing your attitude will be a difference maker in your day, and it will be the difference maker in the day of all the people around you.

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Paul Fredericks here on Keep the Faith with some contagious encouragement from Greg Laurie. Don't put a period where God has put a comma. He's not done with you. No matter what your age, you are a work in progress.

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2: Whenever something looks bad at the beginning, it doesn't necessarily mean that it's not going to turn out for your own good. I was working a lot of overtime at my job so that my wife wouldn't have to work. Well, one morning they asked me to work over, and my first break, I went to the coffee machine. I reached in my pocket, and I had 30 cents. A quarter and a nickel is all I had, and that's how much a cup of coffee was. I reached up to put the quarter in the slot, and it dropped out of my hand. And just like it always happens, it went directly underneath the machine, hit the floor and like a magnet. And I thought, come on, Lord, you know that was the only money I had, and that was going to have to carry me that coffee for the next 8 hours. And what am I going to do now? And so I stood there, and I said, you know what? I'm going to bend over, and I'm going to get that quarter out of there. I don't have a lot of options. I don't care who sees. And so I got on my hands and knees, and I looked underneath that machine, and there, to my unbelief, was so many quarters that I couldn't even count them. I just reached my hand under there, and I swept them out, and there was so many that I had enough for coffee, lunch. And I just stood up, and I said, Lord, forgive me. You wanted to show me something that was good for me. And here I was complaining, and I had to get down on my hands and knees to see it.

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1: Welcome. Hi, I'm Donna Cruz. You know, opportunities often come to us disguised as challenges. Rain clouds pouring down on us. Grab an umbrella and we'll make the best of it.
2: And I'm Keith Stevens. Here at Keep the Faith, we're ready to rain down songs of hope and stories of love. Enough to get you through the storm and back on to brighter days.

0: he made me this way for a reason, to be able to do these things and be the person I needed to be now. And then he put me in a home where that was encouraged and it was celebrated and it was supported.
1: Every time he would put $5 away and he's getting closer and closer, it was an exciting time in life over several months as we saved to buy that iPod. And the day we went and bought it, he had a smile on his face Ajax wouldn't take off.

Sometimes unseen roots of strength take years to come into focus. Next on Keep the Faith, hear about how a gifted world-class aerialist discovered what she was made of. This

0: a brighter day can be just some encouragement away. 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Keep the faith.
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1: I'm Donna Cruz, a made-for-TV movie. Well, it sounds that way, except that Jen Bricker Bauer's life is no fairy tale. It's real and extraordinary. She was born without legs, but it's given her a huge platform as a world-class aerialist, acrobat, and speaker. But that's not all. Jen is adopted, and her journey to discover about her family roots surprised even her. It all began with her hero, an Olympic gymnast.
2: Growing up, I started watching gymnastics from a very early age, and then I discovered Dominique Moceanu, and I was drawn to her. For only reasons I can say is that I knew she was Romanian, I knew I was Romanian, and we looked alike.
1: But little did Jen know at the time just how much they had in common.
2: Right before I turned 16, I had asked my mom if there was anything she knew about my biological family. And to my surprise, she's just, yeah, there is. And she's just like, you're never gonna believe this, but your biological last name would have been Moceanu. And I just thought, oh my gosh, Dominique is my sister. My full-on, full-blooded sister. You know, then I go onto her website, and I see I have another sister. And so I immediately wanted to meet them and let them know that I existed, you know? I got a card in the mail from Dominique, and I get halfway through the letter, and she says, you're about to be an auntie. And I knew at that point that I was in the family. I was

if you're up at 1 a.m., you're either working or you need a friend. And I just want people to know that they have a friend and that they're not alone, because you're never alone. Grief will always tell you that you're alone. Depression will always remind you that no one is there for you. But love always reveals that there's hope.

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4: 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And not just have life, but have it more abundantly. Come on, let's rejoice. Let's live.

next on Keep the Faith is, well, we're going to make you wait for it. But you'll be glad we did. It's a story definitely worth waiting for, from a former VP for Chick-fil-A.

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1: When you let go and trust the outcome to somebody stronger than you are, you find the kind of strength you truly need. On Keep the Faith, we call it contagious encouragement. How many

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1: I'm Donna Cruz. Good things come to those who wait, but waiting can be so hard. David Salyer says that if you hold on, joy is not far away. He spent years and years creating value for others as the VP of Marketing for Chick-fil-A, and he shares the lessons that has shaped his work and family in the book, Remarkable.
2: One of the lessons that I think has been really important that I've learned at Chick-fil-A about life in general, but certainly about business, is the idea of delayed gratification. I think that's a major theme in the Bible, is delayed gratification. But we grow up in a culture that kind of worships, glorifies, and talks a lot about immediate gratification. So I remember one time when my middle son, Nick, was young and the iPod had just come out, and I had bought an iPod, and Nick wanted one so bad he could taste it. And as a loving dad, what I really wanted to do is go buy it and give it to him and experience the joy of seeing him open that iPod. But at the same time, I realized that if I were to do that, it's sending a really bad signal. So I gave Nick a choice. You can do one of two things. I will loan you the money to go buy that iPod. Or we can create a savings plan where you can save and save, and one day in the future you'll have enough money to buy that iPod. I said, the choice is yours, but I recommend the second. Because Nick, I think once you get the iPod, you're not going to enjoy paying your dad back. You know, overall, it will be a source of misery. It'll be a source of tension between us. Fortunately for me, he chose to create a savings plan. And I'll never forget how that played out. Every time he would put $5 away and he's getting closer and closer, it was an exciting time in life over several months as we saved to buy that iPod. And the day we went and bought it, he had a smile on his face. Ajax wouldn't take off. And it was an important lesson for me. I think it was an important lesson for him, where he now appreciates, understands, and lives out the idea of delayed gratification.
3: Lately I've been reeling, watching the nightly news. 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Feels like a song that never

the reality is, when you have two exhausted, upset people who are trying to duke it out, someone's going to eventually say something that hurts. And so there is power that comes when you say, you know what, maybe we should sleep on it. And then half the time the next morning, it's kind of like, what was that about? You know, the happiest couples, what we can learn from them is that if the issue is still there, they dealt with it.

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1: There were some things in my own life that weren't exactly running on all cylinders. And I noticed the expression on the face of one of my colleagues, a look of sadness. And I, with every fiber of my being, wanted to deflect and run.

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1: I'm Keith Stevens. When you're the load-bearing wall that everyone seems to count on, but you have those days when you need someone to lean on, what do? Dave Burchett is an Emmy-winning TV sports director and author of the book Waking Up Slowly, and he shares that even in the midst of a long, tiresome day, we can still share some hope where it's needed.
2: My primary work is in television production. It can be a very draining, emotional, tiring job. And on this particular day, it had been a long day, and I was worn out. There were some things in my own life that weren't exactly running on all cylinders. And I noticed the expression on the face of one of my colleagues, a look of sadness. And I, with every fiber of my being, wanted to deflect and run. But the Holy Spirit nudged me to stay and listen. And she poured out her pain, something she was going through. And honestly, I had not much to offer other than a listening ear, caring heart. I prayed with her and to just simply be present. And remarkably, God used those simple things in an amazing way. You know, I feel overwhelmed with things going on in the world and the problems of my friends around me. And sometimes, I'll be honest, I feel like it's a hopeless world that we're living in. But I can do something. And I love the quote from Edward Everett Hale. He said, "I'm only one, but still I am one. I cannot do everything, but I can do something. And I will not refuse to do the something that I can do." You know, everyone can be kind. You don't have to have a PhD or even a GED. It doesn't require great skill or advanced degrees. I don't even have to like someone to be kind. I just have to remember that being kind simply means seeing that that person is a child of God, beloved by Him, and that's just an overflowing of the grace and kindness that's been shown to me.

I think I have a problem on my hands here. I have completely forgotten that fun is an option and that it is available to me at any moment. And honestly, when I evaluated my life, I realized that I had really become focused on making sure I got through all of my email over the course of the day, or that I put one more load of laundry in. But what I had forgotten to do was prioritize joy and laughter and fun in my life as well. Sometimes

0: recognized I didn't want to get to the end of my life and realize I was just really good at keeping up at email. I wanted to have fun with my kids. I wanted my husband to look forward to falling into bed with me at the end of the day. I wanted to have fun and enjoy the God-given moments that I had throughout the day that I was neglecting.
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2: 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Because where do you learn about the Lord? You learn about Him in this book, don't you?
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I'm Nolan, here on Keep the Faith with some contagious encouragement. It was Dr. Tony Evans who said peace doesn't mean that you will not have problems. Peace means that your problems will not have you.

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3: 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Funny how that works. We'd love to hear from you right now on Keep the Faith. 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
4: I am very, very mathophobic. And I'm in nursing school. Somehow, miraculously, I got through college algebra with a B. And now I'm trusting God to help me get through this latest math test I got to take with nursing school. It comes up on the 31st. And he's been helping me understand it the whole way.
3: There's a lot of people that are mathophobic, like me. What would you say for somebody else that's, you know, wanting to tackle math and they feel like, I can't do this?
4: Look, if it's what God wants you to do, he will find a way to get you through. I am absolutely convinced of that. And I know he wants me to go for my RN. I'm an LPN, and he has just opened every door. I'm 57 at that, and he's opened every door for me to walk through to get my RN.

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1: Contagious encouragement? Well, yeah, maybe you could use some of that today and spread it around to the ones you love. Hi, I'm Keith Stevens, and welcome to Keep the Faith.
2: And I'm Donna Cruz. Someone once said, keep your heart open to dreams, for as long as there's a dream, there's hope. And as long as there is hope, there is joy in living. Over the next hour, you'll hear songs and stories designed to help you reach your own dreams and live out your purpose. It all sounds a little something like this.

0: because they had those towels around their necks, those capes, they became superheroes. And they could do anything. We have this innate imagination within us, and we've got to find ways to get it out.
1: How is someone's life better when they cross paths with you? But not everyone's mission or mission statement is related to their career.
2: No, he's not done. God's not done with you.
3: A little boy in a superhero cape inspired his dad to think differently about his approach to carrying out his dreams. That story is next on

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1: I'm Donna Cruz. When you have a dream, reaching it sometimes requires you to think differently. Curtis Wallace is an attorney who has also produced films. In a book he's co-written called Lead with Imagination, he shares how out-of-the-box thinking is important in today's changing world.
2: I remember when my son Jackson was little, and I would take Jackson over to my mom's house, his grandmother's house, and his little cousin, who was about the same age, would be there. And my mom would take a bath towel and a safety pin, and she would pin those towels around their necks, and they would go out in the backyard and play. And because they had those towels around their necks, those capes, they became superheroes, and they could do anything. We have this innate imagination within us, and we've got to find ways to get it out, because, as you know, so much in life just starts to beat this out of us. I spent 13 years working with this incredible guy, T.D. Jakes, who had this great imagination. And one of the things I learned through that ties to imagination is there's a real power to being a first timer at something. We had the freedom to make up the rules, and so we were able to really, you know, unleash what we had. So let me find a different way to do this that accomplishes my goal. I don't want

And when God answers our prayers and he gives us what we want, it's not so that we could be perfect, polished, and pretty. So we could, you know, sit on our gifts like little Miss Muffet on her tuffet. But our gifts are to benefit everyone. So he took the girl from the hood, the obese, overlooked, marginalized girl who couldn't read, and allowed her to be a voice for those that could not be heard in this season of their life.

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Sometimes a miracle is in words of solid encouragement that gives us hope. Suddenly, we're not alone, knowing somebody else has been where we are and made it through. Welcome to Keep

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1: Hey, I'm Keith Stevens. Now, if you're like most people, you want to know that you have a purpose and can live it out each day. Well, Valerie Burton helps people do just that. She's a life coach and the author of several books, including a new one called Life Coaching for Successful Women.
2: I use a question that I've used for years around discovering your purpose, and it's really simple. It's, how is someone's life better when they cross paths with you? It was a question I needed to ask myself. You know, my mission is inspiring women to live more fulfilling lives. I do it through writing and speaking. But not everyone's mission or mission statement is related to their career. It will still apply both in your personal and your professional life. It really is one sentence. I mean, you might be the person that educates, you might be the bridge builder, you might be the one who connects people. I have a friend, I remember working with her years ago on her mission statement, and she was and she still is, a radio broadcaster that hosted a morning show. And when we got to the end, it was to share light and love through the power of communication. And everyone who would hear Lynn's voice would always say, oh, I love her voice. I just feel love. I just feel light when I hear her speak. It was perfect for her. So we all have one, and it probably comes pretty easily to you, so much so that you might even take it for granted because it's a gift. Word.

The best use of the question why is when things are working. Because when things aren't working and you ask why and you get an answer, you just kind of get back to sea level. You want to really increase what you're doing, then you ask why when it is working. Anybody can have knowledge of a principle, but until you know why a principle works as it does, you'll never be able to harness the full power. If there

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5: So our first year was really pretty forgettable, but I wouldn't trade it. You got to walk through some of those things and discover that God's still right there to pick you up, dust you off, give you a second chance. And then something interesting happened.

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1: I'm Donna Cruz. Even the yellow brick road had obstacles, but it's so easy to think that if a dream is meant to be, that it'll be easy. Mark Batterson has a different perspective. He's a New York Times bestselling author. He also pastors National Community Church in the heart of Washington, D.C. with thousands of members. His dream has taken off, but it didn't start that way.
2: So our first year was really pretty forgettable, but I wouldn't trade it. You know, I think it's those early experiences, it's some of those failures. In fact, I think success is well-managed failure, that you got to walk through some of those things and discover that God's still right there to pick you up, dust you off, give you a second chance. And so we kind of survived that first year. And then something interesting happened about 9 months in. The school closed down and we couldn't find a place to meet on Capitol Hill. It's very hard to find a place for a church to gather. Somehow we ended up in the movie theaters at Union Station, which is the train station, kind of the hub of transportation, and God put us right in the middle of the marketplace, and that kind of became a part of our lifeblood, that we think the church belongs in the middle of the marketplace. Probably why we open a coffee house, probably why we own and operate a second run movie theater on Capitol Hill. That, again, it's another way for the church and community to cross paths.

I remember a Gallup poll, and the CEO of Gallup said that the single most important discovery that Gallup has ever made is what the world wants most is a good job. And I just believe as human beings, we're created in the image of God. And I imagine God at the very beginning as he's creating, he's an entrepreneur, he's an architect, he's a gardener, he's a parent, and we're created in his image to do those good works.

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I'm Morgan Smith with some contagious encouragement here on Keep the Faith. General George C. Marshall said, "There is no limit to the good you can do if you don't care who gets the credit."

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2: When I was a little girl, my dad drove trucks, and I used to always say growing up that I had a desire to drive trucks, get married, and have a family. After college, things weren't going real well. I told my family, well, I'm going to go drive trucks. And my father put his foot down and said, absolutely not. No daughter of mine is going to drive trucks. So I didn't want to argue with Dad, you know, just kind of tossed that dream aside and said, well, I'll focus on maybe getting married and having a family. I wasn't finding the right guy. I kept praying about it and praying about it and praying about it. So finally, I'm in my 30s. I was crying out to God one Sunday morning at church. And next thing I know, the desire to drive truck again is in my heart. So I said, all right, God, you know, Dad has passed away. I'm going to pursue this. If you want to stop me, stop me. But if you want me to go ahead, then open doors. I had no money for registration a week before registration. Then a doctor that I worked for says, you know, I have to go to town. Can you come house it? Write me a check for the exact amount for registration 2 days before it's due. I went to school, started driving trucks, met my husband while I was at school, and we drove for a couple of years as a team, and then came off the road and had our family. I always say, you know, all of this because he said yes.

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1: I'm Donna Cruz, and welcome to Keep the Faith.
2: Hey, and I'm Keith Stevens. Becoming the best version of who we are is said to be living authentically. We try to do that here nonstop, and it sounds just like this. God, I wanna be
3: if I don't face what I'm afraid of, can I live with the result? Or if I happen to do it and I fail, can I live with that? And I believe once you get through it, you'll say, I'd rather try it and fail than to never know.
4: And here I am. Everything I've gone through, all I ever had was basketball. Then I met the president and broke my leg, was given the world and taken away in one day. You're with me,
1: been there. It can be easy to just play it safe, ignoring your talents and hidden dreams. Well, next on Keep the Faith, you'll hear a level of courage that'll make you think twice about what you're willing to settle for.

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1: When you let go and trust the outcome to somebody stronger than you are, you find the kind of strength you truly need. 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
1: Hey, I'm Keith Stevens. Fear has been defined by some as false expectations appearing real. Worry about those expectations can be paralyzing. Devon Franklin is an award-winning Hollywood producer. He's contributed to movies like Miracles from Heaven. So how does he handle fear when so much is on the line?
2: I've been able to overcome fear by facing it head on. You know, I ended up quitting my job as Senior Vice President of Production for Columbia Pictures to start my own production company called Franklin Entertainment. What if I leave my job and I'm not successful? What if I fail? Okay, so what does failure look like? Failure looks like no longer being an executive and people no longer treating me the way that they would have treated me if I was an executive. Failure looks like, oh, I thought I could do this on my own. I cannot. Failure looks like I make a movie and it bombs at the box office. So now that I've played all of those things out, then I have to ask myself, if I don't face what I'm afraid of, can I live with the result? Or if I happen to do it and I fail, can I live with that? And I believe once you get through it, you'll say, I'd rather try it and fail than to never know and to always live in the what if. And you have to ask yourself, what do I want on my tombstone? What if or what was? I wish I could see the

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1: I'm Donna Cruz. Mark Twain once said, "The two most important days in your life are the day you were born and the day you found out why." Now, if that second day only came as naturally as the first, Jen Tringale is a speaker and writer. She's come to realize how important every moment can be in impacting someone else.
2: I just earlier this year was speaking at a Bible school, and at the end of my class, there was a young Asian student that came up, and he had tears in his eyes. And he said, "I'm so upset that my friend isn't here today. She came to this Bible school with me." And he said, "We were in Singapore 3 years ago, and we were in a prayer group praying and just asking God, what do you want us to do? And the word destiny kept coming up in our hearts." And he said, "So my friend got online and Googled the word destiny, and a video came up, and it was you preaching on destiny. And so my friend got on your website that she saw posted on this YouTube video, and we saw that you went to this Bible school. So we started saving money and believing God to go to this Bible school 2 years ago. And now here we are, and now you are our guest speaker today." I was just a puddle, and I just thought, you know, you just never know how God is using things to reach people all over the world. And because of the day and age we live in, He can. It's just amazing.

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I can choose not to hit him. And that choice and that space is the most valuable space we have.

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1: I'm Keith Stevens. It's a short, simple question, but one without a short, simple answer. Why? Maybe you've wondered that when things have gone wrong. Kevin Atlas was the first person to ever play Division I college basketball without the full left arm. But the journey was long and changed drastically in one day. A day that began to take shape when his phone rang.
2: And I picked up my phone in class just out of curiosity to see what it was. And they asked me if I was interested in meeting the President of the United States. He saw me in Sports Illustrated and was interested in meeting me. We went and met him for about 40 minutes right off the airplane.
1: But the best day in Kevin's life would soon take a terrible turn. In a basketball game later that day.
2: I actually broke my leg, and I was rushed to the emergency room of the hospital where I was watching myself in every national news station in the emergency room, flicking channels, watching myself meeting the president, but I was sitting in a wheelchair with a broken leg, and all those schools, those colleges recruiting me, they stopped. I laid in bed for 2 weeks with that golden question, why me, why me, why me? And it was a terrible struggle of faith. You see, I was raised Christian. My mom gave me a Bible verse. I was born on April 13th. 4:13, Philippians 4:13.

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1: I'm Donna Cruz. Kevin Atlas was making news as a one-armed basketball star. But when he broke his leg his senior year of high school, everything changed and the college offers disappeared. Kevin ended up at Fork Union Military Academy. He shares his story in his new book, Get in the Game.
2: Course of that 9 months at military school, I picked up the Bible, I read it front to back. I was challenged by my roommate, the point guard of the basketball team, Julian Ramirez. He saw me reading the Bible, he turned around. Eventually he asked me, Kevin, why do you read that? I don't understand how you can have faith. We wouldn't be here. And something clicked, something I remembered from church. It was an old church joke. I told him there was a woman caught in a storm, everybody was supposed to evacuate. She had such faith in God, she stayed. And the water came up to her knees, a truck came by, said, get in the truck, I'll take you to safety. She said, God will save me. Truck left. Boat came by, said, get in the boat. She said, God will save me. Boat left. Helicopter comes by. She said, God will save me. And then she drowns and dies and goes to heaven. And she says, God, why didn't you save me? And God said, what are you talking about? I sent you a truck, a boat, and a helicopter. And that's what I told Julian. I said, I don't have all the answers. But if God sends me a boat, I'm looking for it. At the end of the school year, I became the first D1 basketball player to ever get a D1 scholarship to Manhattan College, $220,000 athletic scholarship. Julian was sentenced to a year in jail. I kept in contact with Julian, and I gave him a call right after he got out of jail. And he's like, while I was in prison, I picked up the Bible, and I started to read it. And guess what? I go to college in 2 weeks. They're still giving me a scholarship offer. But now I'm not only just going to college as an athlete, I'm going in as a believer, too. He said he was challenged. This big African-American gentleman came up to him in prison, grabbed his Bible, started yelling at him, why are you reading this? God doesn't care about you. You won't be in prison. And you know what Julian said? This is what he told me over the phone. He said, let me tell you about a woman in a storm. Oh, Lord, I-

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I'm Amy Bird with some contagious encouragement here on Keep the Faith. You don't measure a man by what he does for money. 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
1: Hey, I'm Francesca Battistelli. 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
2: My senior year of high school, I had a teacher named Mrs. Wright. I had her for English 4, and I had actually been abused and trafficked for years at that point, and it finally started showing up that year and affecting me, and I OD'd at school, and she's the one that found me and practically saved my life and got me help. And then towards the end of the year, I had to go to the state hospital, and this woman fought for me and actually made a deal and went to the superintendent to make a deal so that I could graduate with my class. And she said, if you can make a B+ better on your exam, you'll walk the next day. And I studied so hard and made 100 on that exam, and I got to walk. And it was because of this woman, and she's amazing. There's

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0: Hello, everyone. My name is Barry Sharp, and together with Bill Wilms, thank you for joining us. We hope you'll be encouraged today as we meet with another outstanding athlete from the world of sport who enjoys a special relationship with the Lord Jesus Christ.
1: It is indeed an honor to have as our guest today one of Canada's most accomplished sports champions from any era, Cindy Clausen of Winnipeg, an all-round athlete who excels in long track speed skating. Cindy, thanks for joining us today on The Christian Athlete, My Story.
2: Oh, thanks for having me. It's an honor.
1: I think it might be safe to say, Cindy, that elite athletes such as yourself are born to excel. The talent must be there at the beginning, and in the formative years, that's when you hone your skills.
2: I've always been an athlete, and that competitive nature has always been in me from a young child, and it started off in hockey and later went into speed skating. But my dad was a drag racer when I was young. I remember going to his races, and so I guess it's kind of part of my blood.
1: Well, coming from Winnipeg, you don't do drag racing in the winter.
2: Then he would do snowmobile racing.
1: Exactly. You know, fans around the world, and especially here in Canada, recognize you as the only Canadian and the first female speed skater to win 5 medals in a single games at the 2006 Winter Olympics in Turin, Italy. And together with another Winnipegger, Clara Hughes, you share the record of being our country's most decorated Olympians with 6 medals each, and in your case, 1 gold, 2 silver, and 3 bronze. Your passion for sports started at an early age. You were playing hockey, and then at the age of 14, you attended your first big event at the 1994 Commonwealth Games as a member of the Canadian women's field lacrosse team. But 2 years later, you were a member of the Canadian national junior team. Then came your first real disappointment when you were not chosen for the 98 Winter Olympics. How did that affect you?
2: Oh, it was devastating to me because growing up, I always knew that women's hockey would be in the 98 Olympics, and I really thought that was God's plan for my life. And so when I got a chance to try out for the women's national team in 97, I thought everything was falling into place. When I found out I had gotten cut, it was kind of the end of the world to me. It was very hard, and I really had to ask God why. And it was tough to get over that, but eventually I found out that God had other plans for my life.
1: Well, he took the hockey stick away, and he gave you longer skates, and then the first thing we know, in 99, you were at the Pan Am Games inline skating.
2: Yeah. It was interesting that I ended up... I went into speed skating first on ice, and then I did a little bit of inline speed skating as well. It's interesting I ended up there because when I was growing up, my parents always wanted me to try speed skating. And I said, there's no way I'm not going to wear one of those tight skin suits. And the long blades look funny to me. So I was going into my first year of university, and I needed another sport to play because I was used to playing hockey and then a lot of high school sports as well. And then going into university, the only sport I had on my plate was hockey, and they suggested speed skating. And I'm not sure why I decided to try it, but I went out. I was terrible at first because little kids were just flying past me, and I could barely stand up on the blades because they just felt so different. But I stuck with it, and I improved quite quickly.
1: Well, you improved to the point that you were on the Canadian Olympic team in 2002, and you picked up your first Olympic medal, a bronze, in the 3,000 meter.
2: I couldn't believe it. I never expected to qualify for the Olympics in another sport, and it could only have come from God, because to pick up the sport that quickly and qualify for the games within 4 years, that's something I couldn't do on my own. It was all God that blessed me with that talent.
1: Well, in 2003, along came the World All-Round Speed Skating Championship. Second overall is the World Sprint Champion and the 1500-meter World Cup title. You put your heart into this job.
2: Yeah, it was a lot of discipline and hard work, and it really paid off.
1: But you've had your share of injuries, Cindy. You missed part of the 2004 season after cutting 12 tendons in your right arm, and the 2005 World Championships. That was a comeback that you made in 2005, but that first injury, that could have been career ending.
2: Yeah, it could have. I actually, when it happened, I thought I would get some stitches and I'd be on my way, but it ended up being a lot worse than that. And I actually, to this day, I still don't have any feelings in my little finger and my ring finger on my right hand, just because I cut a nerve as well. And that took me out for part of the season, but it also, it gave me a chance to spend time with my family and also spend time with God and spend time in prayer. And I really felt like He gave me peace during that time.
1: Well, I had a number of questions I wanted to ask you. You brought up a very interesting topic. But I understand, just before we leave sport, I understand that you're working on a comeback, and your coach has made some interesting comments that he knows you're going to make a comeback, and this is not the last visit to the podium. You've had a back problem.
2: Yeah. Yeah. This past summer, I never had really had any back issues before, and then out of the blue, we were training pretty hard in the summer, and all of a sudden, I was having problems just walking, and I had to take a lot of time off just to recover from this back injury. The nerve was getting pinched, and I was getting pain shooting down my leg, and so I had to take it easy and hold off on the training a little bit.
1: When you talk about spending time with the Lord, I know that your parents are, you're a descendant of German Mennonite immigrants into Manitoba.
2: Mm-hmm.
1: They must have played a big role for you in your early life.
2: Yeah, definitely. I grew up going to the church. The church's name is McIver Mennonite Brethren Church. And so, especially here in this community in Winnipeg, we're surrounded by a lot of Mennonites. And it was great because we grew up and our lives were just immersed in our faith. Our lives were centered around Jesus. And so going to a church and having friends that shared the same faith, and then also going to a faith-based school. I went to Mennonite Brethren Collegiate Institute, and so going to junior high and high school there, having Bible courses at school, having teachers who played a huge role in our in the building of our faith, and just having those relationships with friends and having that fellowship was huge and instrumental in growing my faith as I got older.
1: As we mentioned earlier, Cindy, the nature of our program, The Christian Athlete, My Story, is to focus in on that moment in time or that era when you made a personal decision to select Jesus as your Savior. Can you recall when that happened or who may have been influential in directing you to make that personal decision?
2: Well, my parents were always very influential in that, and I remember when I was quite young, my mom leading me through a prayer and me accepting Jesus Christ as my Savior. And it's been a thing where I feel like my faith is always growing every year. As a child, you have that childlike faith, and it grows as you become closer to Jesus and learning more and more of what He's done on that cross for me. And so I think that throughout the years, my faith is continually increasing. And there's been setbacks too, but it's always on a road going closer to Him.
1: Do you feel at times you've been tested in your faith?
2: Yeah, I mean, I think that there's always been times where it's been hard, and you wonder, where's God? I mean, a big part of that was the hockey thing, the setback, and not qualifying for the women's team. I really felt like that was God's plan for my life, and I was wondering why didn't He come through? But He did. He was right there the whole way. Another big time where I felt like I had to lean very hard on Him, so did our family. In 2008, my sister was in a life-threatening accident where her vehicle fell off a bridge, and 'cause there's icy conditions, and her vehicle ramped up onto the guardrail, and then she fell over, and her car broke through the ice through the Red River, and she was submerged for, they think, about 5 minutes. And I was in Europe at the time competing, and my brother called me and told me about the news, and I didn't think, from what I heard, that I would actually make it back to Winnipeg in time to see her alive. And I just remember praying, and I had a long flight to get back to Winnipeg, and just getting on my knees and praying and just being able to surrender it over to the Lord and place it in His hands. And I really felt like He just gave us that peace that transcends all understanding. Like it says in Philippians 4, 6, and 7, people were praying for us. Our church and friends and family were surrounding us and lifting us up in prayer. And He really gave us that peace. I think it's a time where I could have said, why are you allowing this to happen to our family? But I was able to give it to God and really trust him. Miraculously, she survived, and she's here with us today. But that was definitely a testing of the faith and just being able to be strengthened by Christ.
1: I love a quote that I saw. It says, "The ultimate reason I'm skating is for Christ, for my faith. I feel like God has given me this gift to skate, and I want to glorify him through my skating." That's beautiful.
2: Well, I mean, I believe that he's given me this talent, and so going out and, I mean, for anybody, it could be for whatever you're doing, whatever occupation you're in, to be able to do it for the glory of God. And I'm grateful that I'm able to do a sport and travel around the world, go to different places and meet new people. But to be able to represent Christ on the ice is a huge honor, and I just want to do it to the best of my ability.
1: Well, you've certainly been doing that, and you're overcoming the injuries as best you can, but this career won't last forever.
2: No.
1: But you've been given a platform, and you're certainly taking your time to give back where you can.
2: Well, I mean, I just want I want Christ's name to be glorified, and there's a psalm, Psalm 115:1, and it says, "Not to us, O Lord, not to us, but to your name be the glory because of your love and faithfulness." That's my prayer, is that whatever I do in skating and in life, that God's name may be lifted high.
1: Cindy, I appreciate the time that you've spent with us. One of the things that we ask some athletes to share with us is what they might say when an athlete or a youngster comes forward to you, or even perhaps a parent comes forward to you and says, you know, there's a hole in my heart. There's something I'm missing, and I understand you're so much at peace with your faith. What would you say to them given that opportunity?
2: Wow, that would be an amazing opportunity. I mean, I do believe that Jesus is there, and he's reaching out to all of us. I believe that he answers prayers, and so I would say to pray to him and reach out to him, because he's very near, and he loves you so much. That's the biggest thing, is that Jesus loves us, loves all of us, and just to pray to him and reach out to him.
1: Long track speed skating star Cindy Klassen has been our guest. Cindy, what a joy it is to be able to talk with you, and we wish you much success in your future career, whether it's on the ice or off the ice.
2: Thank you very much. It's been an honor to be on this program.
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4: Here's an interesting question. 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

0: You're listening to the Question and Answer Program, a ministry of the Through the Bible Radio Network with Dr. J. Vernon McGee. In our last program, we heard a letter from Southwest Africa. Well, that same listener had a second question, and he writes, could you please speak about the rapture and the Great Tribulation?
1: Now, the rapture pertains to the church that began on the day of Pentecost. And it does not pertain to any other group. Only believers in the Lord Jesus Christ are going to be raptured. And that means all believers from the day of Pentecost right down to the parousia, that is the rapture. And it means people in all races, all conditions, all circumstances, all periods of time, who've trusted Christ as Savior. You see, we're all in one body, and that body is to be taken out of the world and presented to Christ as His bride. Now, the Lord Jesus was the first one to mention the rapture, and it's not a subject of the Old Testament because God didn't promise the Old Testament saints they'd be taken off of this earth. He promised that there would be established on this earth the kingdom of heaven. That is, the heaven would rule over this earth someday. And they would be raised for that. That was the hope of Abraham. That was the hope of Isaac and Jacob and all the Old Testament saints and all Gentiles that believed. They believed they'd be raised for right here on this earth, and this earth would be made a heaven. It'd be made the kingdom of heaven with heaven ruling over the earth. Now, the New Testament offers something altogether different. The Lord Jesus said in the upper room to His own, He says, I go to prepare a place for you. That is, He's leaving the earth, going out yonder and preparing a place. And if I go and prepare a place for you, I will come again and receive you unto myself. Now, that place is a place that He's gone to prepare, and at His appointed time, He will come and call His church out of this world. And it's like a first century wedding where the bridegroom would come after he was engaged to the bride, and as always a year went by, and sometimes much more, he would come after he'd prepared the place, and he would shout, call his bride, and then she would respond to him. Well, the Lord Jesus says, my sheep hear my voice, and I know them, and they follow me. And one day he's going to call, and his church will leave the earth. That is the rapture. Paul said in 1 Thessalonians 4, the Lord himself shall descend from heaven with a shout, the voice of the archangel, and the trump of God, and the dead in Christ shall rise first. He says that in 1 Corinthians 15. And those that are Christ, it is appearing. When he comes and he takes his church out of the world. Now, he doesn't come to the earth at that time. Paul says we're to meet him in the air. And he calls that the rapture. The word caught up also means rapture, or to lift up, or to snatch up. And so one of these days, he's going to take his own out of this earth, lift them up, take them to heaven, the place that he's prepared. Now, that's the next thing on the program of God. That is, the next event on God's program is the rapture. And the rapture's next. Nothing else has to be fulfilled. That's imminent. Could come at any time. Now, after the rapture, there'll be left on the earth two groups of people. You see, on the earth today, there are three groups of people. Paul said to the Corinthians, give none offense, neither to the Jew, the Gentile, nor the church of God. Now, when the church leaves, you're going to have Jew and Gentile left. And God has a plan and purpose for them. In the book of Revelation, we're told that 144,000 out of the nation Israel is sealed to go through the great tribulation period. And then there's a great company of Gentiles that are sealed also. People seem to forget about them, and they're going through the great tribulation also. And they will be raised, those that die, and all the saved will be raised. I think at the end of that great tribulation period, all the Old Testament saints, all of the tribulation saints will be raised. And they will be the saved here on the earth. The church is already complete with the Lord in the New Jerusalem. And here on the earth are these. Now, there will be a reign of Christ for 1,000 years after the Great Tribulation. Now, that Great Tribulation is a terrible period. You read the book of Revelation, you find out how terrible it's going to be on this earth. And there'll be a world dictator. There'll be trouble the like of which this world has never had. It's a period in which there'll be the judgment of God on the earth. Satan will be loosed, and he'll go out to do his worst. And also man will be free to do as he pleases. However, he'll be doing the bidding of Satan. And that's interesting even today when men say, I'm going to do what I want to do. I'm going to do my thing. And it's generally to get drunk. It's generally to break all of God's commandments. And they're doing exactly what the devil wants them to do. And in that day, you're going to see all that brought together. And it's going to make this earth a terrible place. Now, it's in enough confusion today. But just think what it'll be at that day. Now, that world dictator, no one could remove him except the coming of Christ to the earth. So at the end of the Great Tribulation, the Lord Jesus will come to the earth and establish his millennial kingdom. Now, there's always been a question of whether the church is going to come here and be with him. I personally do not think so. I think they're going to be in the New Jerusalem. But it's not until after the millennium and after Satan is put down and put in the lake of fire, after the judgment of the lost, then you're going to see the appearance of the New Jerusalem, the New Jerusalem that comes down from God out of heaven, and that will be the abode of the church. And that's the beginning of eternity.
0: Our next question comes to us from a listener in Colorado Springs, Colorado. He writes, I believe in the Genesis account that all things were created by God. But I heard a chaplain explain that one who accepts evolution does not have to throw out Christianity. Can you embrace evolution and still be saved?
1: I do not want to say that you can't. There is what is known today as theistic evolution. I studied that in school, and all I can say is that either you do not believe in the inspiration of the Scriptures, the inerrancy of the Bible, or else you are inconsistent and irrational in your reasoning. Because, may I say to you, it's very difficult to accept evolution and to accept this statement here and take a literal view of the Bible. Then, may I say to you, I do not know how you can believe John 3:16. Is literal, that God so loved the world he gave his only begotten Son. That might mean that God did something else, or it wasn't quite that way, or maybe it evolved around something and that type of thing. You could explain it away. But I don't think that you can do that. And I think that you're totally inconsistent to try to be a theistic evolutionist and to be a Christian. There's something wrong in your thinking somewhere. Now, I can understand how a person can become a Christian who's an evolutionist and actually would not understand the first few chapters of Genesis, maybe not even know anything about them, because you can be saved without even knowing anything about the first few chapters of Genesis. That could be true, but I think after you studied the first few chapters of Genesis, that you'd have to give up the theory of evolution. And by the way, I think that this chaplain is very much behind the times. There are many evolutionists today that are giving up evolution and are turning to something else. And why in the world would a preacher hang on to what even some scientists today are saying very candidly, that it's not proven and cannot be proven at all? So I don't want to say that you can't be a Christian and be an evolutionist. I say that it's highly inconsistent, and I believe that any evolutionist that gets saved and knows nothing about Genesis may hold on to it for a while, but after he studies the first few chapters of Genesis, he's bound to give up evolution. That's my understanding of it. And by the way, may I say that I went to a seminary where liberalism was taught and theistic evolution was taught. I was given a good dose of it. I think that the problem there was actually on the part even of the teachers that were evolutionists, was not maybe their ignorance of evolution, they were ignorant of the Bible, and I mean ignorant of the Bible.
0: We turn our attention now to a question from a listener who requested that we not mention where they came from. The letter reads, "How does one love Jesus? How does a man love another man? It would seem to be an unnatural emotion, yet we are commanded to love the Lord our God."
1: I would like to answer that. There is today this excessive emphasis, which is almost abnormal, that has been put upon, "I love Jesus, I love Jesus." And you hear so much of that. I sometimes wonder what they mean. And if I interpret this crowd correctly, they have missed the entire point. And I interpret them by the songs that they sing. Actually, they're nothing in the world but love songs, the kind of love songs that you hear of the love of a man for a woman, or a woman for a man, for that matter. And absolutely, I think these have been entirely wrong, and not only that, they're unnatural. Now, may I say to you that I find it very easy, and I think it is an evidence of something wonderful, for here is a strong man, and here is another strong man. And these two men love each other's brothers. There's nothing sexual about that. There's nothing low nor degrading as homosexuality. That's not it at all. I have here above my desk, and in fact, it's right above my Ampex machine where I'm making this tape. And I have the picture of four men, and I've mentioned this before. These four men have all gone to be with the Lord. And these four men on the human plane are responsible for me to be in the ministry today. One is a layman by the name of Mr. Joe Boyd, who lived in Nashville, Tennessee. He was vice president of the Farmers Merchants Bank there. He was an elder in the church that I attended. When he heard that I wanted to study for the ministry and I was unable to because of finances, he asked me to come in one day and have lunch with him. And I was working in a bank down the street, and he and I went to lunch. He was a great, big, double-fisted fella. And he looked at me across the table and he said, "Vernon, do you want to study for the ministry?" And I said, "Yes, sir, I do, but I can't. I am not financially able. I have no one to help me." And he said to me, he said, "I am going to help you." Now, it didn't mean that he gave me money, but he saw that I got a job. He saw that I got a loan, a job where I could work my way through school. And this man became like a father to me. And I want to say to you, as I look up right now at his picture, I can say I love that man. And there's nothing wrong in that, my friend. Now, next to him is the pastor who led me to the Lord. And he helped me. In fact, he stayed on a year at the church waiting for me to graduate from school so I could take the church. And he became a great advisor to me, a helper. He didn't try to undermine me, but to build up my ministry. And I want to say to you, I love that man. I loved him. Next to him is the president, and by the way, his name was Dr. A.S. Allen. Next to him is Dr. Louis Baird Schaefer, president of Dallas Theological Seminary. That's the man that recommended me to come to California. And he's the man that married my wife and myself. He's the man that talked to her because she was a school teacher and she didn't think she could be a pastor's wife. And My, how wonderfully he talked to my wife. I want to say to you, I love that man. There's nothing wrong. Next to him is a man that when my feet were slipping out from under me because of a liberal professor, this man is the man that got a hold of me. He's probably the most brilliant man I ever met. His name was Dr. A.S. Dudley, and pastor of the First Presbyterian Church in Memphis, Tennessee, years ago. Great man. I loved him. Now, may I say to you, there's nothing wrong with what I've said. These men, but I want to say this to you. There was another man. He was the man Christ Jesus. He died for me, and he lives for me today.

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1: Jonathan, for each other, exceeded the love of women. I do not think this referred to homosexuality, but I do not understand it. I understand it, and I trust I've made it clear to you, not only by exceeding it, it's different. It's different. There's nothing of sex involved, and this never was thought of. As I look up here at these pictures, I do not think that I ever put my arm around the shoulder of any of these men. And to come to think of it, I don't think any of these men ever put their arm around my shoulder. But I love them, and I honestly believe they love me. And I wish we could get it back on that plane today. And because it has nothing in the world to do with homosexuality. That is something that, as a rabbi here in Southern California said on the TV, he not only opposed it, but he concluded by saying this. And he says, and besides that, it's nasty. Well, may I say to you, there's nothing nasty about this. This is on a very high, lofty plane. And a love of one man for another on a high plane. And that's what the love of David and Jonathan was. It has this dirty way today of trying to lower it down to that is entirely wrong. Well, that brings to an end what he has to say. Today, we need to recognize that when we love the Lord Jesus, that sex does not enter into it at all. It's a different love. We love him because he first loved us, John says. He loved me and gave himself for me. And believe me, friends, you don't bring sex into that. The love of a man for a woman and a woman for a man is something altogether different.
2: Our final question comes to us from a listener in Fresno, California, who writes, in John chapter 7, verses 1 through 10, Jesus says that it was not time for him to go to the feast, but then later it says that he went to the feast in secret. Is Jesus attempting to be sneaky?
1: And may I say that I'm disappointed that you asked the question like that, whether the Lord Jesus was being sneaky or not. I can assure you, first of all, let me say that he was not being sneaky at all. And I think that if you will look at the record, you will see exactly the thing that he had in mind. Number one, he did not want to go up publicly to the feast at this time. And the Jews were seeking him, the religious rulers were seeking him to murder him. They wanted to get rid of him, and his time had not yet come. And he would not yield himself until his time came. You see, then he gave himself up willingly. He was just like a lamb led to the slaughter. But up to that time, he'll not. And so going up to this feast, now let me read this for you. After these things, Jesus walked in Galilee. For he would not walk in Jewry, that is in Judah and the Jerusalem area, because the Jews sought to kill him. Now the Jews' Feast of Tabernacles was at hand. His brethren therefore said unto him, depart hence and go into Judea, that thy disciples also may see the works that thou doest. And gave him the argument, no man will do these things in secret. You ought to be doing them in public. Well, he knew his business, and he did not want to go up with them because they did not understand him anyway. They never even turned to him until after his death and resurrection. But here, he would not have wanted to go up in their company anyway. They wanted him to display himself, wanted him to become a miracle worker, and he didn't come for that purpose at all. And he told them to go ahead up there, and he didn't say that he was definitely not going. He just told them to go ahead. Jesus said unto them, my time is not yet come. It's not time for me to deliver myself into the hands of the enemy. He says, but your time is always ready. You could go up anytime. The world cannot hate you, but me it hates.

0: it, because I testify it that the works thereof are evil. Go ye up unto the feast. I go not up unto this feast, for my time is not yet full come. Now, he's not going up to this feast with them for the purpose they want him to go. His time is not yet come. And therefore, when he had said these words unto them, he abode still in Galilee. Now, his brethren were gone up, then went he also up unto the feast, not openly, but as it were in secret. Now, he did not want to display himself at the feast. And it was not until the Feast of Tabernacles was well on its way, and in the midst of that feast, we're told Jesus then went up into the temple and began to teach, because at that time he was to reveal to them who he was, not in performing miracles, but in teaching them. So you see, he's not doing anything that is sneaky here. Now, I come to the second one. It says, my second question comes from Matthew 21:1-7, from the prophecy in Zechariah 9:9. Did Matthew make a mistake in saying Jesus rode both animals in fulfillment of Scripture? No, it's different words used for the same animal. I don't think that you'll find that that's a mistake at all. Aren't you being just a little picky in questions like this? Then the third question is, how can you tell when you're reading through the Old Testament whether or not it is prophecy about the Messiah, or just a prophecy about something else, or not prophecy about anything? Especially in Psalm 1, I'm puzzled. May I say to you, I feel sorry for you if you don't see Christ on every page of the Old Testament. I must confess, I don't see him on every page, but he's on every page of the Old Testament. And you need to cultivate that. And it requires, I think, some study of the Word of God. I mean, you can't just turn back to Ezekiel and read about the wheels within wheels and all of a sudden have an interpretation of that or wonder what it is. You need to study the Word of God. That's the reason that we are going through the Bible in 5 years, to see if we can dispel some of this tragic ignorance of the Word of God. You have to study the Word of God to come to a knowledge of the prophecies. That's a great theme in and of itself. And there's no rule by which you can begin reading and know everything. You have to study these things.
1: Well, that brings us to the end of another question and answer program. 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

thank you that when your son died in Calvary, you made a way clear. The curtain of the temple was torn in two, that we might go forward, go into the Holy of Holies and worship at your throne. So Lord, we come this morning, the beginning of this day, and it is our purpose and our desire to worship and praise you as you would have us worship and praise you, Lord. Lord, be with us, and just as we've drawn near to you, Lord, Lord, we pray that out of your grace and mercy, you would draw near to us this day. Bless your holy name.

0: I will give thanks to you, O Lord, among the peoples. 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

0: Ambition, drive, determination, all good virtues. But sometimes we become addicted to productivity, and the outcome is exhaustion. Well, today on Insight for Living, Chuck Swindoll reminds us that pushing too hard without a break often yields unwanted results, like burnout, emotional breakdown, and all sorts of collateral damage. So how do we curb our good intentions? What's the biblical cure for burnout? In this study, Chuck will cite the compassionate words of Jesus, who taught and modeled the art of taking a break. Chuck titled today's message, Strengthening Your Grip on Leisure.
1: I am convinced that if left to ourselves, we'll opt for extremes virtually every time. That explains why God's Word so often addresses moderation and self-control, softening our sharp-cornered lives with more curves that require a slower speed. Even Jesus found it necessary to get away on occasion just to be alone. And who can forget his gracious invitation in Matthew chapter 11, "Come to me, all of you who are weary and carry heavy burdens, and I will give you rest. Take my yoke upon you. Let me teach you, because I am humble and gentle at heart, and you will find rest for your souls. For my yoke is easy to bear, and the burden I give you is light." That's found in verses 28 through 30 of that 11th chapter of Matthew. In our high-tech day of high-level pressures, Jesus offers us rest. While so many others are demanding, He is gentle. While competition is fierce and being in partnership with hard-charging, bullish leaders is tough, being yoked up with Jesus is easy. Yes, you heard that correctly. It's easy. Instead of increasing our load of anxiety, He promises to make it lighter. Is it any wonder Jesus' style and message created such a stir? While so many were piling on more and more guilt, more shoulds, more musts, He quietly offered rest and relief. So let me ask you, where do you go to find enough stillness to rediscover that God is God? Where do you find rest when your days and nights start running together? What special spot becomes your hideaway so that a little perspective is gleaned and a little sanity returns? How do you get relief from the fever pitch extremes of your own experiences? Jesus says to come to Him. Listen to His words as I read from Matthew chapter 6, verses 24 through 34. "No one can serve two masters, for you will hate one and love the other. You will be devoted to one and despise the other. You cannot serve both God and money." That is why I tell you not to worry about everyday life, whether you have enough food and drink or enough clothes to wear. Isn't life more than food, and your body more than clothing? Look at the birds. They don't plant or harvest or store food in barns, for your Heavenly Father feeds them. And aren't you far more valuable to Him than they are? Can all your worries add a single moment to your life? And why worry about your clothing? Look at the lilies of the field and how they grow. They don't work or make their clothing. Yet Solomon in all his glory was not dressed as beautifully as they are. And if God cares so wonderfully for wildflowers that are here today and thrown into the fire tomorrow, He will certainly care for you. why do you have so little faith? So, don't worry about these things, saying, what will we eat? What will we drink? What will we wear? These things dominate the thoughts of unbelievers. But your Heavenly Father already knows all your needs. Seek the kingdom of God above all else, and live righteously, and He will give you everything you need. So don't worry about tomorrow, for tomorrow will bring its own worries. Today's trouble is enough for today.
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2: I want to speak with you about how to keep your world from coming apart. I especially dedicate this talk to you who feel that things are coming apart at the seams. You don't quite know how to cope with that. You don't quite know what to do, and there are many around you who are telling you, just work harder. Just try harder. Country Western singer Eddie Arnold in the 70s struck a familiar chord in the human heart when his recording turned into a gold and later a platinum platter. Make the world go away, get it off my shoulders. There are times that we do not fear an earthquake nearly as much as we fear a soul quake. Mentally disintegrating, pressure mounting, and the pace becoming increasingly more maddening. Now, you will always have those who tell you to just straighten up. Just tighten your belt and work faster. That things will be solved if you will work hard and make more so you can have more and then be happy. Now, this is not a talk against work. It's a talk against overwork. This isn't a sermon that encourages laziness. It is a sermon that encourages leisure, which is such a foreign concept to many who hear me right now that if your life depended on it, you couldn't remember the last time it was a reality. It isn't a sermon just for the rich or for those who have retired or for those of you who have recently had surgery and your doctor says you must rest, or for you that anticipate a vacation coming in a few weeks or maybe a few days. No, this is for all of us. You see, the problem is that you view yourself differently than others. You see yourself as productive and active and responsible and diligent, but your physician sees you as one flirting with a coronary. If a psychologist had a few hours with you, perhaps would see you as a compulsive or even a neurotic. Your family notices that your circle of friends is much less than it has ever been. And those friends you do have, there is a superficial relationship covered over by a lot of jokes and a good time and a spending of a little more money. But the deep stuff is gone. If there is one major group that I would wish would give me full attention, but alas, you probably won't. It is you who have turned your work into an all-consuming effort of your life. But see, it is your tendency when you hear talks of any kind to race toward that next deal, that next plan, that next activity. You view folks that take a lot of leisure as people who waste a lot of time. They lack motivation and discipline. They're a drain on society. They're sort of irresponsible. They don't take their work very seriously. And as a result, you have told yourself a lie. That that you just don't have the time for leisure. You might wonder where talks like this are born. How does a preacher come up with a subject that I've never heard preached on before? This one was born on the runway at O'Hare Airport in Chicago. When I had taken my day off to travel up there, and I had gotten on the plane at 70 degrees above zero in L.A. and was about to get off the plane at 8 degrees below zero. And I asked myself just a simple question. Why? Why? What man in his right mind would do this? When am I going to take my day off seriously? Why all the hassle? Why the pace? What's the rush? Why did I say yes? Oh, I know that when you hear such things as God wants you to be quiet and to have leisure, you know that. That's not new. How's this for a twist, though? Look in your Bibles at Ephesians chapter 5, and you will read something here you won't read anywhere else. You'll discover that leisure is not just a nice suggestion or a good psychological principle to employ. You will discover that God commands you as His child to mimic Him. And that has all the difference in the world. A message regarding leisure. Look at chapter 5, verse 1. Be imitators of God. The word is mimic. Be a God mimic as beloved children of His. Well, for example, all right, I'm to love as God loves. Verse 2 tells us that. Walk in love as Christ has loved us. Who would argue with that? No one. Matthew tells us in chapter 18 that I am to forgive as God has forgiven me, so I am to mimic God in forgiveness. Sure. Luke tells us that I am to have mercy as God is merciful. No one would argue with that. But next page, verse 15, I am to be careful how I walk. Verse 16, making the most of my time. Because my days are marked by evil. I am surrounded by a context of evil, and my life is to be in contrast to that. God's is. And so if I mimic God, I am to be not only loving and forgiving and merciful, but I am to be like God is. I am to take time. I'm to have leisure. Well, I wondered when I read these verses, where is it that God is on display, if I could put it like that? Where in the Bible, of all the places that I could turn, could I see God in action and discover the things I need to emulate that are just like Him? And I was reminded of the first two chapters of the Bible. Turn back with me. I see here God displaying Himself more clearly than in most places of the Bible. And I suddenly come, in my reading of these two chapters, I come across four very specific things that God did that I am to do in mimicking Him. Look at the first sentence in the first chapter, the first verse, starting with God, and you'll observe what God did. In the beginning, God created. We'll come back and probe it a little deeper later on, but if I am to mimic God, I am to create. Now, the difference, of course, is that God creates from nothing. He's God. But in the thought processes of the eternal God, There was the dream, there was the vision, there was the plan for earth, for this world, and God, being who He is, able to create something from nothing, created this world. He created. If I am to mimic God, I must take time to create. A little later on, I read that each one of these living creatures that he made, that moved about, animated, and on into the creation of man, God communicated with them. Now, if I am to mimic God, I am not only to have time for creative things to occur, I am also to communicate. That's part of leisure. He spoke with this one, he spoke with that one, he gave direction here and there. We'll look at it in a moment, but he communicated. Look at chapter 2, verse 1. The heavens and the earth were completed and all their hosts. And the next verse says, by the seventh day, God completed his work which he had done, and he rested. There you are. If I am to emulate God, I too am to rest. Now, wait. There has not been sweat, because omnipotence doesn't sweat. God did not come to the end of the sixth day and say, wow, those 6 days pooped me. I'm going to have to take some time off and rest, because omnipotence never gets tired. He purposely stopped his work and said, I am going to rest. I will rest. Oh, there was much more he could have done. There's always more to do. I mean, he could have been creating all through the centuries, right up to this present time, still creating more and more of the universe that we would never, ever discover. It is so vast. It is so infinite. But he purposely called a halt to his work, and he said, rest is now necessary. And he rested. Fourth, I observe that having created man in chapter 2, he took an interest in man. He brought man a wife. He joined them together as one. He gave them instructions on how to live. For this cause, a man shall leave father and mother and shall glue himself to his wife, and the two will become one. And they were both naked, and they were not ashamed. And a little later in chapter 3, it reads that he came to walk with them in the cool of the day. He related. That's part of leisure. Too fast for some? Let me review. He created. He communicated. He rested. And he related. That's a good place to begin in knowing what to do when you don't have anything to do. What do you think of when you think of leisure? Well, I made a list of things that are often thought of. A 30-foot Airstream pulled behind a car on the way to the North Woods. A quiet, easy stroll on the beach. Being retired. Having more money than you need. Something that happens when all the kids are raised. What a joke. Playing croquet in the backyard or lolling around in your own jacuzzi. How about warming your toes around the fireplace on a cold winter night? Well, they may or may not be leisure. It all depends on what you make of them. You see, leisure comes from the Latin licere, L-I-C-E-R-E, that means to be permitted. Leisure will not occur until we give ourselves permission. That's a funny thing to say. Who wouldn't give himself permission? Every workaholic you will ever meet. Every hassled mother that will never come to an end of the mounds and mounds of work. Every single parent that tries to play double duty and keeps coming up short trying to catch up. Every hassled, guilt-ridden student who knows there's more to be done this semester than I'll ever get accomplished. You know who I've described? I've described all of us. Not until we give ourselves permission and see it as a priority will we, in fact, have leisure. Friends, I'm not talking about unwork. No. I am not talking about spending our days twiddling our thumbs, looking out and watching the sun rise and then set. I am talking about meaningful leisure. That for which we have been made. But our generation has ripped it off and has told the young executive, if you want to get ahead, you stay at it. You work overtime. Turn it into 12 to 15 hours. Add Sundays. And you'll travel on those days, and you'll pull this off when you get there. And you'll start early, and you'll work late. That's the way it is in this company. If you're part of the corporation, that's the way it's going to be. Really? I ask you, will you ever get to know God living like that? Ever, ever, ever, as his child? One man writes, most middle-class Americans tend to worship their work, to work at their play, to play at their worship. As a result, their meanings and values are distorted. Their relationships disintegrate faster than they can keep them in repair. And their lifestyles resemble a cast of characters in search of a plot. Another says, the laboring man has not leisure for a true integrity day by day. He has no time to be anything but a machine. William McNamara wrote, possibly the greatest malaise in our country is our neurotic compulsion to work. Another was written, when work becomes a person's all-consuming interest, even if the work is good and necessary, it is idolatry. Personally, I am of the confirmed opinion that until we know the value and experience the value of leisure, we will not imitate God. We will not. The psalmist said, be still and know I am God. Have you ever thought about substituting the words, have leisure and know that I am God? Take time. Push aside the demands. Build a parenthesis around the day. Insert a moment or two or five or 15 in which you and I get in touch. In which you observe the beauty of what I have made. Minute vacations that you pull aside to home in on those things that are valuable. Slow me down, Lord, writes Orrin Crane. Ease the pounding of my heart by the quieting of my mind. Steady my hurried pace with a vision of the eternal reach of time. Give me amidst the confusion of the day the calmness of the everlasting hills. Break the tensions of my nerves and muscles with the soothing music of the singing streams that live in my memory. Teach me the art of taking minute vacations, of slowing down, to look at a flower, to chat with a friend, to pat a dog, to smile at a child, to read a few lines from a good book. Slow me down, Lord, and inspire me to send my roots deep into the soil of life's enduring values that I may grow toward my greater destiny. Remind me each day that the race is not always to the swift, that there is more to life than increasing its speed. Let me look up to the towering oak and know that it grew great and strong because it grew slowly and well. You say in return, well, that sounds like the guy has a week's vacation, walking through the woods. If you wait for that, it may never come. You see, leisure must become a part of our day, not just a part of our year. Leisure must not be always connected with a camping site or an old swimming hole when we were children, or 3 weeks' time to write a chapter in a book or paint a canvas. Leisure must become a way of life that is inserted to keep us in touch with the eternal. we lose touch.
0: When was the last time you heard a sermon on leisure? 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Yet Jesus clearly taught us, and even modeled for us, what it means to step away from our pressures and take a break. You're listening to the weekend edition of Insight for Living. Chuck titled today's message, Strengthening Your Grip on Leisure. 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I'm Bill Meyer. 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
5: Good morning. I'm Reverend Jeremy Vanderlei, pastor of Cornerstone United Reformed Church in Edmonton. Our congregation is the sponsor of the Renewing Your Mind program. We want to make known the wonderful teaching of God's Word. During the Protestant Reformation of the 16th century, God restored the Bible to its proper place in the Church of Christ as the supreme authority for what we are to believe and how we are to live. The Bible teaches us of our true condition before God. We have fallen from the devotion, obedience, and worship that we owe Him. The Bible also exposes our self-centeredness, and it holds before us the certainty of God's righteous judgment against sin. But it doesn't leave us there. It points us to the way of salvation. This salvation is not achieved by human effort. It is not by good works or devotion that people are restored to God. It is only by the free and undeserved gift of God through Jesus Christ, received by faith alone. From beginning to end, the Bible declares God's way of forgiveness, peace, and righteousness through the achievements of His beloved Son, Jesus Christ. Only Christ's obedience, suffering, dying, rising again, and continuing mediation secures our restoration to God and eternal life. Welcome to Renewing Your Mind. 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I'm Reverend Jeremy Vanderlei, pastor of Cornerstone United Reformed Church of Edmonton, sponsor of the Renewing Your Mind program. 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Our church is a member of the United Reformed Churches in North America. There are over 130 URC congregations in Canada, in the U.S., with 9 in Alberta. More information about the United Reformed Churches is also on our website if you have follow-up questions about what you hear. If you would like more information on Cornerstone United Reformed Church of Edmonton, please call 780-487-7189. We also invite you to worship with us each Sunday at 10 a.m. and 4 p.m. Our church building is located at 11610 95A Street in Edmonton, and we'd love to see you there.
6: We're not just talking about pure lawlessness here. Again, there are many people who believe that the New Testament has its set of commandments, and that obviously as Christians we are obligated to obey the rule of Jesus Christ and the law that He gives to His people. But again, the question is, what about the Old Testament law?
7: Hello and welcome to the Friday edition of Renewing Your Mind. Today, we continue our study of the significance of the Old Testament law in the life of a Christian. Some Christians think that because we're under the new covenant now, that the law isn't relevant. But as we'll see today, the law of God is indispensable. Let's join Dr. R.C. Sproul.
6: Recently, I had the opportunity to teach a course to men who were studying for their Doctor of Ministry degree in the seminary. And in the opening day of that course, I sprang a pop quiz on them, which, of course, is the bane of every student in every classroom. I asked them in the opening moments of the class to take out a piece of paper, a number from 1 to 10. And then I proceeded to give them one question. I said, please write down on this paper the 10 commandments in order. And after sufficient time had elapsed, we had them check their papers. Mercifully, I didn't collect them, and asked them simply to grade themselves, and discovered that 20% of these pastors who were working on their doctor's degree in ministry were able to get all of the Ten Commandments in order. 80% were not able to do it. And about 50% of them were able to name all 10, but were not able to do it in order. Now, you may want to take that same test right now, unless you're driving down the thruway somewhere. At least in your own mind, see if you can think through the Ten Commandments and give them in order, or at least be able to name them all. I've done this frequently at conferences with large groups and found out that less than 10% of the people that I've asked this to in large groups were able to name all 10, not to mention in order, but just to name all 10 of the Ten Commandments. That means that in my little universe, 90% of the people I've asked this question are not able to give the Ten Commandments in their entirety. And I found that somewhat striking, indeed astonishing. And I've asked this question, what does that signify? Some may say, well, it just simply means that we're not very good at memorizing, or that we've moved away from learning by way of rote memory, and we have a basic idea of what the law commands, but just because we can't name all 10 of them should be no major concern to us. But when we understand the central significance of the Ten Commandments to the Old Testament and the Ten Commandments to the New Testament Christian life, it is an amazing thing that even leaders within the Christian world cannot name these basic, foundational, elementary commandments of God. And I think that what it reflects, partly at least, is something of the climate in which the church is functioning at the end of the 20th century. Historians and analysts have suggested that we are living in perhaps the most antinomian era in the history of the church. Now, that's a fancy word, antinomian. I think we all know what anti means, against. And nomian comes from the Greek word nomos, which means law. And so antinomianism is that theory within theology that the law of God, at least the Old Testament law, is in no way binding or relevant to the Christian life. We read frequently in the New Testament passages such as the Apostle Paul writes that we are no longer under law, but we are under grace. And that is routinely taken to mean that we are no longer responsible in any way to conform to the law of the Old Testament, because the Old Testament law was only relevant to people in Israel in the theocratic system of that day, and all of that was done away with the entrance of Christ and the beginning of the new covenant and the establishment of the Christian church. John tells us that the law came through Moses, grace and truth came through Jesus Christ, and in that contrast, we see that we're no longer under the law, meaning the law has no binding significance or influence upon us. I was engaged in some theological debate with one branch of Christendom, and I mentioned that this particular school of thought was characteristically antinomian in its theology. And one of the leading scholars from that branch wrote me a lengthy letter in which he protested my charge of antinomianism against his group. And he said to me, "We are not antinomian because we believe that every Christian is responsible to obey the commandments of Christ that are found in the New Testament. we simply believe that the Old Testament law has no bearing or relevance to the New Testament Christian. And I responded to him by saying, historically, the term antinomian, as it has been used throughout church history, refers precisely to the statement that he has just made, and that he just gave the classic definition of antinomianism by saying that the Old Testament law has no relevance to the New Testament Christian. So we're not just talking about pure lawlessness here. Again, there are many people who believe that the New Testament has its set of commandments, and that obviously as Christians we are obligated to obey the rule of Jesus Christ and the law that he gives to his people. But again, the question is, what about the Old Testament law? Now, this is no easy problem to deal with for several reasons, the first of which is that we see in the scripture itself that certain elements of the Old Testament law have clearly been abrogated in a sense. For example, the ceremonial law of the Old Testament, the ceremonial law refers to the rites and rituals that were performed in the worship experience of Israel. For example, the offering of sacrifices. The offering of sacrifices was not just simply a suggestion that God gave to Israel. It was by his command that they had to celebrate the Day of Atonement and they had to make their burnt offerings and so on. And all of those ceremonies, the New Testament tells us, were shadows or types of the final sacrifice that was to be offered once for all in the death of Jesus. And in fact, we see the New Testament struggle with that group who were trying to influence the New Testament church to continue with these ceremonies. And that group was called the Judaizers, who insisted that the Old Testament rituals be continued in perpetuity in the New Testament church. And of course, that view was hotly contested and fiercely resisted by the Apostle Paul in his letter to the Galatians, as well as by the author of Hebrews. And the thinking was this, that after Christ has offered the perfect sacrifice once and for all, if we reverted back to the types and the shadows, we would in effect be denying the fullness of light that has come and the total fulfillment of all of this ceremony in the perfect sacrifice of Christ that is made once for all. And so historically, the Christian church, in terms of her orthodoxy, has made it clear that we are not to continue these cultic ceremonial practices of rite and ritual from the Old Testament. Also, we find a segment of the law in the Old Testament called the dietary laws, which we remember God gave to Israel, and he prescribed what foods they were allowed to eat and what foods were considered unclean. They were not allowed to eat pork, for example. And we know that in the New Testament, when the New Testament church expanded to include Gentiles who followed a different rule of diet, the question became a hot issue in Jerusalem, and the first ecumenical council of the church was the Council of Jerusalem that's recorded in Acts 15, where this question of diet was brought up, and Peter had had the vision whereby Christ had told him not to declare unclean things that he has now made clean. And the list of prohibited foods was greatly reduced by the Council of Jerusalem. We were not allowed to eat blood and so on. But for the most part, the restrictions of diet that were established in the Old Testament were now lifted in the economy of the New Testament situation. So we see two ways in which it seems to be plain that the laws of the Old Testament are seen as no longer absolutely binding upon the lives of Christians. Now, again, historically, the church made a distinction among these different types of law, the dietary laws, the ceremonial laws, and then looked at the third group, which was called the moral law of the Old Testament. Now, before we go any further with this, let me give a little caveat. Keep in mind that as helpful as this distinction may be, where you say there's the moral law and then there's the dietary, the ceremonial law, or the civil law of Israel, which is another question altogether, but we look at these distinctions, keep in mind that for the Jew in the Old Testament period, these distinctions would have been basically meaningless because all of the law was moral to the Old Testament Jew. That is, it was a moral issue to Daniel, to Shadrach, Meshach, and Abednego, whether or not they obeyed the dietary laws of God while they were in exile. It was a moral issue for Israel whether the people of Israel obeyed the ceremonial law. They saw these as moral mandates, of course. So that's a given, but we still understand why this distinction has been made, that the idea is that still there is a substantive stratum of law in the Old Testament that seems to continue into the life of the New Testament church. Now, one of the important texts that we find in the New Testament is found in the Sermon on the Mount, where Jesus makes this observation, "Think not," he said, "that I came to loose or to destroy the law, but to fulfill it." Now, in the same regard, the Apostle Paul, when he speaks in glorious terms of how we have been redeemed from the curse of the law and that we are no longer under the law, he's careful to warn us against jumping to the very conclusion that antinomians do, namely that we have disestablished the law and completely removed the law from any consideration to the life of the Christian. He says that the law is not a bad thing, that the law is holy, and that the law is to be established. And the whole tenor of the apostolic writing of the New Testament, in James, for example, when he talks about the royal law of obedience, in the teachings of Jesus himself, where many of the Old Testament laws are reiterated for the benefit of the Christian church, we see that the substantive content of the moral law of the Old Testament still has a vitally important place in

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1: A significant role in the life of the Christian. And so what I want to do with the rest of the time I have today is give an exposition of these three uses of the law. Now, first, what I'll do is simply state them and then expand upon them individually. The three uses of the law that Calvin outlined were, first of all, the law's use or function as a mirror. The second is the law's function as restraint. And the third use, which is called simply in theology the tertius usus, that's the Latin for third use, the tertius usus of the law, which Calvin saw as the most important, was what we regard as the revelatory use or function of the law, the revelatory function of the law. Well, let's look at them now in order, beginning with the first use of the law as a mirror. Well, what Calvin had in mind here was this, that we have to understand that the law of God is not something that exists abstractly, hanging suspended somewhere in the distant universe, east of the sun and west of the moon. It's not that God had to go to a heavenly mountain and climb the mountain and receive from some greater God tablets of stone by which God himself was called to be obedient, but rather the source for the Old Testament moral law is found in God himself. Now that raises a question that was a fierce question in the Middle Ages. And that is the question, is God himself outside of the law, or is God himself bound by some greater law? And that controversy was called the ex lex controversy. I said ex lex, not ex lax, right? Ex lex means outside of or apart from law, lex. Lex means law. And the idea was this. Is there some law above God to which God owes obedience and allegiance? That is, does God function sub lego? Is God under law himself? Well, the theologians of the Middle Ages said 1,000 times no. We have to scratch out sub lego, because if we said that God was under some law that was outside of himself, there would be something higher than God. And that something higher than God would have to be God, and God would no longer be God. So that there's no law outside of God that imposes obligation upon him. Well, if that's the case, wouldn't it follow then that God is lawless? He can do whatever he wants. If he is not sub lego, then he must be ex lex. He must be outside of all law and can act in an arbitrary, capricious, or whimsical manner without any sense of order. Well, what the Middle Ages theologians did was said, we'll X that out too and say a pox on both of your houses, and that God is neither under law nor apart from law, but there is a third alternative, namely that God is a law unto himself. Now, how does that differ from being

0: Ex-lex. What that means simply is that the behavior of God is never lawless. The actions of God are always in conformity to the law of God's own nature, his own character, which is inherently righteous, which is eternally holy. All of his actions come forth according to who he is. As we look at this question of law, it's important for us to remember that the fundamental problem in all of creation is the problem of evil. The fundamental problem in our lives is the problem of sin. And sin and evil both are defined in light of law. The fall of Adam and Eve was a transgression against the law of God. Absolute wickedness in the scriptures is associated with lawlessness. The supreme manifestation of evil incarnate is the man of lawlessness. So when we deal with this question of law, particularly with respect to the law of God, we're not dealing with a peripheral matter, a tangential question, but something that comes to the core of our lives as human beings who are supposed to live before the face of God, Coram Deo.
1: That was R.C. Sproul from his series, God's Law and the Christian. And this is Renewing Your Mind. 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Well, you heard Dr. Sproul mention Coram Deo. That may be a new phrase to you. Here he is now to explain what it means.
0: Literally, what it means is before the face of God. And what Luther was saying simply was this, that the Christian life means to live all of your life in the presence of God. You know, sometimes we behave and perform with our lives not for God, but for an audience that's here. And that our behavior when we're in secret may be different from how we behave when we're in the presence of people whose judgment or approval we seek. We think, for example, of the prodigal son when he pled with his father to receive his inheritance early, how he squandered that money, but before he squandered that inheritance, what did he do? He went away into a far country where he was anonymous, where no one knew him, where he didn't feel like he had to live under the scrutiny of somebody who might possibly disapprove of what he was doing. Now, Luther says we should live our whole lives not as people seeking the cover of darkness, where we have a secret life, a private life that is hidden from the gaze of our friends or of authorities, but that our lives should be lived openly in the presence of God, before the face of God, practicing a kind of consciousness of God from moment to moment. Now, we add to that a couple of other ideas. The big idea of Christianity is to live Coram Deo, to live all of one's life in the presence of God, under the authority of God and to the honor and to the glory of God.
1: Amen. Well, on Monday, we will be joined by Ligonier Teaching Fellow Reverend Joel Kim to discuss Paul's letter to the Colossians. We hope you'll join us beginning Monday here on Renewing Your Mind.

0: The teachings of Renewing Your Mind confront today's church with the need for reformation. God's Word must be restored to its central place. God's worship must be purified and redirected to His glory. His way of salvation through His crucified Son must be constantly and boldly preached as the only hope for sinners. God's grace and saving power and love must be proclaimed. Upon this foundation, Christians must pursue a life and commitment to everything God teaches in the Bible. True reformation of church can only take place through teaching sound doctrine. One way we do this is by use of a summary of the faith called the Heidelberg Catechism. This catechism has been used by thousands of Reformed churches since the Protestant Reformation. Teaching the questions and answers found in the catechism is how we strive to ensure that all the main themes of the Bible are regularly explained. They are also used to teach our children at midweek classes. You will find the Heidelberg Catechism on our website at cornerstoneurcedmonton.com. We hope you enjoyed the Renewing Your Mind program. Cornerstone United Reformed Church of Edmonton is the program sponsor. If you have questions or comments, call us at 780-487-7189 or contact us through our website, cornerstoneurcedmonton.com. 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We also invite you to worship with us today at 10 a.m. and 4 p.m. We have what is often called a traditional worship service. Our worship is quite simple, with a focus on preaching, congregational singing, and prayer. We want you to know that you are welcome among us. This is Reverend Jeremy Vanderlei wishing you a blessed Lord's Day.
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0: Welcome to the Voice of Hope, a Bible teaching program produced by Heralds of Hope. I'm your host, Anthony High. In this episode, we continue our series in the book of Revelation. Most of us have faced seasons where we felt like evil was winning, where the chaos in the world or in our own lives made it hard to believe that God was really in control. In Revelation chapter 12, John sees a series of signs that pull back the curtain on a cosmic conflict that has been raging since the Garden of Eden. And in this chapter, we see something that we desperately need to hear. Satan's schemes have never succeeded, and they never will. That truth alone provides hope that whatever battle you're in right now, he is in control. And now, join us as J. Mark Horse teaches from Revelation chapter 12, verses 1 through 6.
1: Back in the days of my youth, which, by the way, was a long time ago, the 1970s, there was a singing group from Canada that performed a song titled Signs. It was somewhat humorous, but it carried a message that still resonates even today. The chorus went like this: sign, sign, everywhere a sign, blocking out the scenery, breaking my mind. Do this, don't do that. Can't you read the sign? Now don't get me wrong. Signs are important. In fact, try to imagine a world without them. No matter where you travel, signs will be part of your experience. They're in airports, train stations, bus terminals, and highways. They all have them. They give us instructions, directions, and warnings. And on highways, they're designed to facilitate the smooth flow of traffic. They're also there for our protection. And people who can't read them or refuse to follow them, they often endanger others' lives on the road. Signs are significant in the Bible, too. Among the earliest signs is Genesis 3:15. It is called by some the Proto-Evangelium. That's Latin for the first gospel. As you remember, after Adam and Eve's fall, God pronounced a curse on the serpent. He declared, "And I will put enmity between you and the woman, and between your offspring and hers. He will crush your head, and you will strike his heel." And this sign that is given there in Genesis 3:15 sets the stage for the narrative arc of the Bible. There's an ages-long conflict between the serpent, the woman, and their offspring. So it charts the ongoing battle between good and evil until its final resolution. And we are nearing that final resolution as we journey through the book of Revelation. Our study today takes us to Revelation chapter 12 and verses 1 to 6. I've titled it, Signs of the Times. Now, before I read the text, let's remember that chapter 11 ended with the sounding of the seventh trumpet. The details of the judgments to follow are unfolded for us in the seven bowls, but that doesn't happen till chapter 16. In the interim, the divine revelation turns to other aspects of this time period that precede the consummation of God's plan for human history. Apart from the outpourings of the bowls, which occur when we get there in rapid succession, there's very little chronological movement from this point until chapter 19, that records the second coming of Christ. And so the events and the situations we will observe in these next chapters are occurring during the same time as the seals and the trumpets. All of these serve to emphasize the dramatic climax at the close of this period, the second coming of our Lord and Savior, Jesus Christ. So let's turn now to our text, Revelation chapter 12 and verses 1 through 6. I invite you to listen carefully as I read Holy Scripture. Now a great sign appeared in heaven, a woman clothed with the sun, with the moon under her feet, and on her head a garland of 12 stars. Then, being with child, she cried out in labor and in pain to give birth. And another sign appeared in heaven, behold, a great fiery red dragon, having 7 heads and 10 horns, and 7 diadems on his heads. His tail drew a third of the stars of heaven and threw them to the earth. And the dragon stood before the woman who was ready to give birth, to devour her child as soon as it was born. She bore a male child who was to rule all nations with a rod of iron. And her child was caught up to God and to his throne. Then the woman fled into the wilderness, where she has a place prepared by God, that they should feed her there 1,260 days. This text reveals several specific signs that highlight the great cosmic conflict that span the ages of human history and reveal God's faithfulness in bringing that history to its final conclusion. The first sign is the sign of the woman. Now, in the context of the book of Revelation, a sign or a wonder is generally something that anticipates remarkable events that are going to happen soon. However, as we will learn here, the woman who initially appears in our text as a figure in heaven is a sign from the past, not the future. Notice her further description. She is clothed or enveloped by the sun, the moon is under her feet, and she wears a garland or crown of 12 stars. Clearly, this is a symbolic description, and so we must ask, who is this woman, and why is she dressed this way? But before we attempt to answer that question, there's a more basic one that we need to have an answer for, and that is, how do we interpret symbols that are used in the book of Revelation? First of all, there has to be some level of consistency. We're not free to assign whatever meaning we want, because that would only lead to confusion. If a symbol is used in the Old and New Testaments, in the vast majority of cases, it will have the same meaning. My study of Revelation is based on the premise that all the symbols in the book are explained elsewhere, either in the book itself or somewhere else in Scripture. Either by direct statement or by comparison, I believe the Scripture is the standard of interpretation. And so, with that in mind, let's look more closely at this sign of the woman. As you look at the way she is described, are there any other scripture portions that come to your mind? Reading verses 1 and 2, we might quickly conclude that this woman represents Mary, the mother of Jesus. However, we're going to see later in the chapter, those verses make that view untenable. And others have seen this vision as representing the church. But that also makes no sense, because it would mean that the church gave birth to Christ, which is exactly the opposite. So we must look further. For those of us who take the book of Revelation literally, this seems to be a clear reference to the nation of Israel, the woman who gave birth to the Messiah. Now I know some may object to viewing the nation as a woman, but think back to the Old Testament. Israel is often depicted that way. In the Old Testament, Israel and its capital Jerusalem are frequently personified as a woman. This feminine imagery is often used in prophetic literature as an allegory for the nation's covenant relationship with God. In fact, she is often depicted as his bride. The most prominent of these examples, of course, is Gomer, the wife of Hosea. She is representative of the unfaithfulness of the nation of Israel. And then in Isaiah 54, Israel is personified as a barren woman who will ultimately bear many children and then experience restoration. So describing the nation as a woman is not unusual at all. The images of the sun, moon, and 12 stars, I believe, should immediately take us back to Genesis 37, and the dreams of a young man named Joseph. You might recall that his first dream was of him and his brothers. They were binding sheaves of grain in the field. His sheaf stood upright, and the other sheaves bowed down to him. You know that only increased the hatred they already had for their brother. But then he had a second dream, and he said, "Look, I have dreamed another dream, and this time the sun, the moon, and the 11 stars bowed down to me." So he told it to his father and his brothers, and his father rebuked him and said to him, "What is this dream that you have dreamed? Shall your mother and I and your brothers indeed come to bow down to the earth before you?" Now we're getting somewhere. Clearly, the sign John saw in heaven, to me, relates to Genesis 37. The sun is Jacob, who was later renamed Israel. The moon is Rachel, the mother, and the 12 stars are the sons of Jacob. They later became the tribes of the nation of Israel. I think because of this, we can legitimately conclude that the nation of Israel, rather than Mary the individual, is in view here as the woman. Further, the woman is pregnant, and she cries out in the throes of her labor. Like every mother, she longs for the birth pains to be over. Jesus acknowledged this in John 16:21 and likened it to the sorrows the disciples would have at his death. And then in Matthew 24, after describing some of the initial events leading to his coming, Jesus said in verse 8, "All these are the beginning of birth pangs." Here, the narrative is interrupted, and we are introduced to the next sign that highlights this cosmic conflict. That next sign is the sign of the dragon, and a frightening sign it is indeed. A great, fiery red dragon, having 7 heads and 10 horns and 7 diadems on his heads. This is the first of 3 such descriptions in the Apocalypse. We find this one here in chapter 12, verse 3. There's one in 13:1, and then again in chapter 17 and verse 3. And so again, we ask this question, where does this imagery come from? Well, if you're familiar with the Old Testament, you know that the dragon imagery is prominent. He is depicted as God's chief enemy. He appears in the Bible under a variety of names, like Rahab, Isaiah 51:9, Behemoth, Job 40:15 to 24, Leviathan, Isaiah 27:1, and the serpent in Amos chapter 9 and verse 2. And then in addition, he has 7 heads and 10 horns. Now, this is not the exact replica of the image from Daniel 7:7 and Daniel 7:24. But they both refer to a dreadful beast with 10 horns. He shows up in Daniel's 70th week, which I believe encompasses the 7-year tribulation, the time we're looking at here in our text. Chapter 13 will expand on this imagery. However, verse 9 of this chapter plainly identifies the dragon as Satan. So notice with me, the dragon has 7 diadems on his head. In chapter 13, this same dragon is seen with 10 of those diadems on his head. They signify power and authority. If we were to compare that with Revelation 19:12, the conquering Christ has many diadems on his head. And so, as is his pattern, Satan tries to counterfeit God's program. But I must say, he fails miserably. Next in John's vision, the dragon is drawing the third part of the angels, stars, of heaven, and hurling them to the earth. Again, verse 9 of this chapter identifies these stars as Satan's angels. We don't have time to trace this all out, but we do know that in Satan's primeval rebellion against God, he was able to persuade a third of God's innumerable company of angels to follow him. Revelation 5 uses the term myriad of myriads to signify an uncountable number. And so there was a large number of angels that accompanied Satan. Isaiah 14:12 to 21 and Ezekiel 28:11 to 19 give us further insight into Satan's rebellion and the consequences of that rebellion. Some of those fallen angels were sent to the lowest hell. That's according to 2 Peter chapter 2 and verse 4. Some were bound in the Euphrates River, Revelation 9:14. Others were confined to the abyss until the proper time for judgment, Revelation chapter 9 and verse 2. But that means there are still multitudes of demonic angels freely roaming the world and serving the prince of the power of the air, as he is referred to in Ephesians 2:2. These demonic spirits will be more active and become more dangerous than ever in these final days of human history. So now we have the description of the dragon, But what is he up to? John sees the dragon standing before the woman. Remember, we said the woman is Israel, waiting to devour her child as soon as it is born. Ever since the promise of Genesis 3:15, Satan has been trying to prevent the promised seed from being born, and he began his attack right at the beginning by having Cain kill his brother Abel. Later, he attempted to corrupt the entire human race during the days of Noah. And still later, he used the pharaohs and other world leaders to try to eliminate the nation of Israel in a variety of ways. All of those efforts failed, and eventually Christ was born. At his birth, Satan tried to destroy him. You remember how Herod had all of the innocents slaughtered at Bethlehem, 2 years old and under? When that failed, he tried to corrupt Christ with his temptation in the wilderness. And then in the Gospels, they record several attempts where Satan tried to have him killed before he could go to the cross. After being thwarted all of those times, it's not hard to imagine the seething hate and rage that Satan has toward Christ and toward everyone who follows him. Satan's failure to devour the child sets the stage for the next sign that highlights this cosmic conflict. And that final sign is the sign of the male child. So the woman is identified as Israel in verses 1 and 2, and is said in verse 5 to bring forth a man-child who is destined to rule the nations with a rod of iron. But for the time being, he is caught up to God, to the throne. The phrase ruling the nations with a rod of iron comes directly from Psalm 2 and verse 9. Christ also promised the overcoming believers in the church at Thyatira that they would share in his rule of the nations with a rod of iron. You can read that in Revelation chapter 2 and verse 27. The Gospels then inform us of the details of Jesus' earthly life, his birth, ministry, death, resurrection, and ascension. Those are all part of verse 5 here in our text. And there is a span of 30 plus years between Christ's birth and his ascension. So once again, the dragon's vigilance is futile. Now, some have contended that this child is the New Testament church, destined to reign with Christ, and that being caught up to God is the rapture. Earlier, I said the woman with child is identified with Israel collectively rather than with the Virgin Mary specifically. Furthermore, the interpretation that the man-child is Christ himself is implicit in the text. The Greek words for man-child, with their emphasis upon his gender, being a male, favor the identification of the child as Christ rather than the church, because the church would be referred to in the feminine. Not only that, but this man-child is specifically stated to have been caught up to God's throne. He is there now interceding for us. Frustrated again by the miraculous resurrection of Jesus and his ascension to the Father, Satan pursues the woman into the wilderness. Now, a moment ago, we were talking about the woman being Israel and giving birth to Messiah, who was Jesus. We can easily relate that to what we know happened 2,000 years ago. There are some who see this as a reference to the flight into Egypt after Jesus' birth, but the timing is off, according to the previous sentence. Not only that, we now see the woman fleeing to a place where God will take care of her for 1,260 days. Nothing like that happened 2,000 years ago, nor has it happened since. This sudden leap across time from the birth of Christ 2,000 years ago to an unknown point in the future, that may startle us. But if you know anything about biblical prophecy, it's not unusual for the Bible to do this. The reference to 1,260 days connects this account with that same period that's referenced in Revelation chapter 11, verse 3, which informs us that it refers to the time of great tribulation, which will take place during the trumpet period. And remember, too, this same span of time is found repeatedly in Daniel and in Revelation as 3.5 years, 1,260 days, or time times and a half time. So the woman at this time can only be Israel, and the wilderness into which she flees must be the desert and mountain regions east and southeast of the Dead Sea. This region was occupied in ancient times by the peoples of Ammon and Moab and Edom, and it is to this area that Israel will flee to escape the armies of the Antichrist, who is called the Beast, according to Daniel chapter 11 and verses 36 to 45. The idea that God would protect Israel during the Great Tribulation is supported by Old Testament prophecy. For example, Zechariah 14, 1-5 describes the day of the Lord, which refers to God's wrath when Christ returns as king. But first, he promises to fight Israel's enemies and give the Jews a place to flee. Let me read it for you. This is Zechariah 14. Behold, the day of the Lord is coming, and your spoil will be divided in your midst. For I will gather all the nations to battle against Jerusalem. The cities shall be taken, the houses rifled, the women ravished. Half of the city shall go into captivity, but the remnant of the people shall not be cut off from the city. Then the Lord will go forth and fight against those nations as he fights in the day of battle. And in that day his feet will stand on the Mount of Olives, which faces Jerusalem to the east, and the Mount of Olives shall split in two from east to west, making a very large valley. Half of the mountain shall move toward the north, and half of it toward the south. Then you shall flee through my mountain valley, for the mountain valley shall reach to Azal. Yes, you shall flee as you fled from the earthquake in the days of Uzziah, king of Judah. These signs of the woman, the dragon, and the male child remind us of the great cosmic conflict that continues to rage even today. They should remind us that Satan will never admit defeat, and he continues to deceive many and lead them to eternal destruction. These signs also remind us that the time of these events is drawing nearer with every passing day. However, you and I can take courage, knowing that our God is firmly in control, and that he will ultimately bring human history to his predetermined conclusion. That conclusion includes his plans for his ancient, chosen earthly people, the Jews. We Gentiles are eternally indebted to them for our Messiah. May the Lamb receive the reward of his suffering.

Satan's attempts to stop God's plan failed again and again, and they will continue to fail. May this episode remind you that no scheme of the enemy can ultimately overturn what God has determined to do. I'd encourage you to read Revelation chapter 12 for yourself and ask yourself the question, do I really believe that God is in control, even when things look chaotic? Before we close, consider this sobering reality. 1 in 3 people around the world lack access to Bible resources. One way we're responding to this need is through Hope for Today, which is a Bible teaching program that's now available in nearly 50 languages. Here's what a partner from Asia has to say about the impact. Hope for Today continues to serve as a key resource for our follow-up ministry. Episodes addressing doubt, unanswered prayer, and spiritual identity are frequently shared with individuals who are wrestling with theological and emotional tension. Messages centered on the gospel and personal surrender are also shared in conversations with seekers, helping to guide them from curiosity to decision. The short, focused format of the program makes it ideal for the one-to-one ministry responses. Rather than offering abstract answers, the team can send specific episodes that speak directly to the person's question. This integration between the content and the conversation ensures that the program is not only heard, but it's lived, discussed, and prayed through. If today's teaching has encouraged you, we'd love to hear from you. Your stories and responses mean so much to us. You can reach us at heraldsofhope.org/contact. Our email is hope@heraldsofhope.org. And our phone number is 866-960-0292. To explore more Bible teaching and encouragement, visit heraldsofhope.org/programs. 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
1: In Revelation chapter 21 and the first two verses, the Apostle John says, "Then I saw a new heaven and a new earth, for the first heaven and the first earth passed away, and there is no longer any sea. And I saw the holy city, New Jerusalem, coming down out of heaven from God, made ready as a bride adorned for her husband." The glories of heaven that we read about in Revelation chapter 21 and 22. Oh, the joy of even considering the land that the Lord has prepared for us. Here is Tim Sturby to start us off as he sings, "Sweet Beulah Land."

The Bible has the answer. You have provided the questions. We search God's holy word, the Bible, in order to find the answers. Question number one, is God going to judge the wicked people from the flood? The flood, which is recorded in Genesis chapter 6, 7, and 8, in which all the world except 8 people who were spared upon the ark which Noah built at the direction and instruction, the command of the Lord. Indeed they are. And we go to 2 Corinthians chapter 5 and verse 10, where the Apostle Paul writes, "We must all appear before the judgment seat of Christ, so that each one may be recompensed for his deeds in the body according to what he has done, whether good or bad." And then also we go into Revelation, and there are 2 times where there are throne room scenes. One is Revelation chapter 4. And it is compared, or rather contrasted, with another throne room scene in Revelation chapter 20. And I want to read to you from Revelation chapter 20 and verses 11 to 15, which helps us to understand the scope, the reach of the judgment that will take place here. John says, "Then I saw a great white throne, and him who sat upon it, and from whose presence earth and heaven fled away, and no place was found for them. And I saw the dead, including those who died in Noah's flood. And I saw the dead, the great and the small, standing before the throne. And books were opened, and another book was opened, which is the book of life. And the dead were judged from the things which were written in the books, according to their deeds. And the sea gave up the dead which were in it, and death and Hades gave up the dead which were in them. And they were judged, every one of them, according to their deeds. Then death and Hades were thrown into the lake of fire. This is the second death, the lake of fire. If anyone's name was not found written in the book of life, he was thrown into the lake of fire." There is the answer, yes, indeed. Question number 2, Malachi chapter 2, verse 11. Judah has married the daughter of a foreign god, a foreign god. We need to get a little bit of context here. And I take you to Ephesians chapter 5, first of all. And here the Apostle Paul is speaking about wives, be subject to your own husbands. Then he goes and says, "Husbands, love your wives just as Christ also loved the church and gave himself up for her." Then he does not exclusively direct husbands. Now, this is exactly how you are to love your wives, but it is upon the principle of how that Christ loved the church. And he speaks of Christ's relationship to the church as the groom and the bride, the church, the bride. And verse 32 of Ephesians chapter 5 says, "This mystery is great, but I am speaking with reference to Christ and the church." Very often in the scriptures, the relationship of God to us is put in terms of the marriage union. And here in Malachi, and throughout many of the Old Testament prophets, especially Hosea and elsewhere, this union and the violation of the union, the adulterous conduct of the Jews, it is brought forth and it is judged by God. And in Malachi chapter 2 and verse 11, where it says, "Judah has dealt treacherously," it's not speaking of just one individual,
by the name of Judah, but rather of the whole people group of the south, Judah, they have dealt treacherously, and an abomination has been committed in Israel and in Jerusalem for Judah, and here encompassing the whole people group. Judah has profaned the sanctuary of the Lord, which he loves, and has married the daughter of a foreign god. And in that, in imagery, it's the picture of the people abandoning their true husband, the Lord God, and going after foreign gods, to the peoples round about them, and worshiping foreign gods, and thereby violating the divine marriage contract in this manner. And so this is the understanding, and this is how that we grasp hold of what is taking place here. Judah, he has married the daughter of a foreign god. They have turned their back upon their true husband, and they are going after others to their own detriment. Thank you for these questions. If you have a question, send it to us. Our mailing address is Faith to Live By, Box 426, Winnipeg, Manitoba, R3C2H6. Heidi, Dorothy, Betty Ann, and Lois team up as they sing All for Jesus.

The Faith to Live By musicians are pleased to announce a brand new CD of 13 songs under the title Joy Comes in the Morning. The title track, Joy Comes in the Morning, is sung by the male quartet. We also have the ladies trio singing We Praise Thee, O God, Our Redeemer. Heidi and Rick team up to sing Until Then. The full group sing both Shelter Me and The Lord Bless You and Keep You, a great favorite of mine. Rick also sings He's Been Faithful. Joy comes in the morning indeed, and we would like to put a copy of this brand new 13-song CD into your hands as quickly as possible. 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

we continue in our pursuit of places within the New Testament where we locate the word gospel, or the phrase good news, which is the very definition of the word gospel coming to us from the Greek language. And we come today to the book of Hebrews, and I want to remind you that this letter was written to those who were in danger of turning back. They had come to know Christ. They had come to rejoice in the salvation and to rejoice in the standing which Christ had given to them, that Christ had taken their sin and that Christ had given to them a righteousness and a joy in serving Him. And so we have it spoken, an appeal, an urgent appeal. Do not turn away from what you have entered into. Do not downplay that which you have received. And in chapter 3 and verse 12, take care, brethren, that there not be in any one of you an evil, unbelieving heart. Now, we might say, well, to not believe is sort of a neutral position. The New Testament does not take that position. It says that an unbelieving heart is an evil heart. It is turned away. It is listening to the voice of the devil, even as Eve listened to the voice of the serpent in the Garden of Eden. Take care is the urgent appeal, brethren, that there not be in any of you an evil, unbelieving heart that falls away from the living God. The living God. This is not some dead idol. It's not an idol made of stone that cannot hear, that cannot see, that cannot interact and respond to the cries that we bring. Take care. And then into chapter 4,

Here, once again, the appeal is urgent. The appeal is pressing upon us. And indeed, by the Spirit of God, it is pressed to our hearts. Therefore, building upon what we have received before, therefore, let us fear. Now, is that a strange statement for a child of God? Is it a strange thing that we should be told, let us fear? No, it should not be a strange thing. It should be something whereby our ears are picked up and whereby we are ever more alert and attentive to what is going to come after this. Fear is not something that is to be shunned. It is a warning. I fear being burned by getting too close to the fire, and so thereby I pull back. And should I see a small child going towards a hot element or towards a fire, I am very quick to pull them and to restrain them from getting any closer than that which is perfectly safe for them. Let us fear, we are told. There are things in this world which rightly should be feared. Now, the turn of the devil is that he wants to make us fearful of those things which are but a sham and are not to be feared. And to those things, the word of the Lord speaks to us, fear not. But in terms of what is coming, we are told, let us fear if, while a promise remains of entering his rest, God's rest, any one of you may seem to have come short of it. A person who is moving towards a goal, but before their hands lay hold of it, they stop and they cease, and of their own choice they recoil and they pull back. Here the author is telling us, let us fear if, while a promise of rest, entering into rest remains, we hold back. We do not move forward. We do not obtain that which the Lord himself has laid before us. Then verse 2 is what I'm especially coming to of Hebrews chapter 4. Indeed, he says, we, putting himself and his audience together in the same category, we have had good news, that is, we have had the gospel preached to us, just as they also. And here he is referring back into the Old Testament. Those who in Moses' time and in the wilderness wanderings, they were moving toward the land of promise, but through disobedience, through rebellion, they did not enter into the promised land. They did not enter into the rest which God had promised to them and which God had provided for them. Their unbelief, their rebellion restrained them. And here the comparison is made. Indeed, we have also had good news preached to us, even as those previously. But the word they heard did not profit them. An amazing thing. They had good news preached to them. They had good news announced and declared to them, but it didn't do them any good. And the reason was that they had not united it with faith. Because it was not united by faith in those who heard. Here is the vital importance of faith. By grace are you saved through faith, and that not of yourselves. It is the gift of God, the grace of God, this gift of salvation. It is His gift to you. And even the faith to rise up and to stir within your heart, that is a grace, that is a gift of God. By grace you are saved. It's not of works, it's not of effort, it's not of the things that we do, it's not of our earthly connections, it's not of our earthly work. It is of Christ's finished work upon the cross that we are saved. It is God's gift. By grace you are saved through faith.
faith. Faith is the key that unlocks the door and enters and allows us to enter into all of the riches, all of the treasures, all of the trove of God's abundant blessing. Read this again with me, Hebrews chapter 4 and verse 2, and I hope that you meditate and that you draw all of the nourishment from this. We have had good news. I'm preaching good news to you right now of the grace of God, of the offer of God, of salvation for your lost soul. We have had good news preached to us, even as others have in the past, but some have turned away. I would bid you, do not turn away. Do not turn away. But blending faith to lay hold of the promise of God, to lay hold of the goodness of God, hold it fast and rejoice in it today. Seeing what Christ did upon Calvary for you, rejoice and live in it today.

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Please watch for Faith to Live By again next Sunday at this same time on this same station. Until then, Faith to Live By prays that the peace of God will fill your heart and that the joy of the Lord will be your strength. Pastor Barber would love to hear from you. The mailing address is Faith to Live By, Box 426, Winnipeg, Manitoba, R3C 2H6.

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1: If your son, your daughter, went through some difficult and hardship, and they said, you know what, I'm sorry you're my parents, I wish I'd have never been born to you, and walked away, would you say, well, good riddance for you? No, you would. Your heart would go after them. Your heart would seek them. You would love them. You'd be praying for them, weeping over them to come back. Why? Because your love doesn't change. I want to tell you something. It doesn't make a difference what happens to you. God's unconditional love is like all of His other attributes. It does not change.
2: It seems like things happen almost every day that could cause us to worry. The state of the culture, the world affairs, fear of the unknown. 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
1: What would it take to shake your faith? You may have been a Christian a long time or a short period of time. What would it take to shake your faith in God? Well, for some of you, it may take a great deal before your faith could be shaken. But for others, maybe it wouldn't take quite so much. In fact, a whole lot of difficulty, a whole lot of heartache, and maybe you'd begin to say, well, God, where are you? And what you thought was an absolutely unshakable faith, you may begin to question. Well, there are a lot of things in this world that are being shaken up. And God is behind some of that shaking, and some of it He's not behind. Some of it is of the devil. When it comes to shaking your faith and attempting to shake your faith, that certainly would not be of God. But there are other things that are going on around us that certainly are the result of God shaking up a sense of false security, shaking us at the very core of our life, at the core of our nation, the core of this world, because we put so much dependence upon material things and not upon God. God is certainly is in the process of doing some shaking. And I want you to turn, if you will, to Hebrews, the book of Hebrews, and in this particular book, the last part of this particular book, in the 12th chapter, God tells us exactly what He's going to shake. And I'll give you a little background of what's happening here as you turn to this 12th chapter of Hebrews. And we're going to read beginning in verse 25, but beginning in verse 18, and through those verses that follow, He's comparing Mount Sinai, where the Ten Commandments were given, to Mount Zion, where we find Jerusalem, and we compare the laws of God versus the grace of God. And so in that discussion, He finally ends up by saying in verse 25, "See to it that you do not refuse Him who is speaking. For if those did not escape when they refused Him who warned them on earth, much less shall we escape or escape who turn away from Him who warns from heaven. And His voice shook the earth then, but now He is promising, yet once more I will shake not only the earth, but also the heaven." And this expression, yet once more, denotes the removing of those things which can be shaken as of created things, in order that those things which cannot be shaken may remain. Therefore, since we receive a kingdom which cannot be shaken, let us show gratitude by which we may offer to God an acceptable service with reverence and awe, for our God is a consuming fire. Now, when I think about what He says about things that are shaken and things that are not shaken, I think about the things that God has shaken in the past. That is, what is it that God was up to in the process of shaking things in the past? And I think what you'll discover as you open the Word, you'll discover that God was interested in primarily His purpose was the shaking that was going on was purposed by a desire on His heart to make Himself known and to make His power known among people. God is God, and He absolutely will not tolerate being ignored, nor will He tolerate man building anything that is supreme enough, super enough, that man can live without God, because all down through those centuries, men were searching for God, seeking God. They had hundreds and hundreds and hundreds of gods, bowing down to their gods, oftentimes losing faith in their gods, looking for something else. And what was God doing? Shaking one civilization, one nation after the other. And so you and I could go through history and see how God has shaken nations after nation after nation. God is the absolute sovereign of this universe. He will not tolerate being ignored by nations or by individuals. Now, so as you and I look back, we can see how God has certainly shaken this old earth physically, shaken it materially, but that's the past. And so as we look to see how He's worked in the past, and He certainly has shaken up many things, we look around us today and say, okay, well, how does this apply to today? Is God shaking up anything today? Yes, He is. He's still in the process of shaking nations. As He prophesied in the Old Testament, prophesied in the New Testament, He is indeed shaking them up. That is, He's causing nations to tremble. When you think, for example, about the nations of the earth today, where is their real peace? Where is there no revolution? Where is their real contentment? Where is their adequacy of anything? Because in spite of everything that man has done, in spite of all of our attempts and all of our abilities and talents to put together all kinds of economies and all the things that anybody would need in a given nation, every single nation is troubled. Every single nation is trembling to some degree. And when people are accumulating material possessions and they look at that and say, this is part of my security, you know how fast you can lose that? Just that fast. And today the stock market is one thing, tomorrow, next week, it's something entirely different. People can be happy today over their material possessions and sad tomorrow. Let me ask a question. What is it that you own? What is it that you possess? What is it that you have? What is it that you dreamed about? What are your plans? What are your goals? What is it that you have that's solid, immovable, unchangeable, absolutely rock solid, you can't lose? Not a living thing materially on the face of this earth. Not a thing. You know why? Because God's in the process of shaking it up. Well, you say, my goodness, if my finances aren't secure, relationships aren't secure, and all my material possessions are up for grabs, and I could lose it all, then what have I got? Well, that's what I've been getting ready to talk about. What is it that cannot be shaken? Look and see what this verse says. Notice what he says. He says now in verse 27, and this expression, yet once more, denotes the removing of those things which can be shaken, as of created things, in order that those things which cannot be shaken may remain. So let's think about something for a moment. Let me tell you what every single one of us believers has that absolutely cannot be shaken. Almighty God. God our Father, God the Son, God the Holy Spirit, the three persons of the Trinity, absolutely cannot be shaken. You say, well, what do you mean can't be shaken? Well, first of all, God is sovereign. He is omnipotent. He has all power. He is in absolute control of every single solitary thing. How does anything less powerful than God move God? It cannot. You can't vote to move Him. You can't cry to move Him. You can't fast and make Him move. Somebody says, well, now, can't we move God by prayer? We talk about moving God by prayer. You don't move God. Listen, that means if you move God, that means that He was here and happy here and you're going to get Him over here. No. You know what prayer does ultimately? Prayer does not move God. Prayer gets me in a position whereby God, who has already willed and chosen to do something in my life or your life, we get ourselves in a position in prayer whereby He can do what He chose to do, what He wants to do, what He predetermined to do, and we simply get ourselves in a position whereby He can do it. And there are certain laws that God goes by, certain principles He goes by. And so when we are following His principles, we get in a position whereby then we make request of God. God acts in response to our desires, which first of all were His desires to begin with. We're not changing God and moving God. And somebody says, well, you know, I prayed and prayed and prayed, so I decided I was going to fast. I was going to get God's attention. You've already got God's attention. You can fast till you die, starve yourself to death. You can't make God do one thing He does not want to do. You can't move God. There's no power on earth, no force on earth that can move Almighty God. Does prayer make a difference? Yes, it does. But it is God in His sovereignty, in His omniscience, knowing all things. God doesn't change His mind. God's not affected by what we do. God is going to move. He is going to sovereignly have His will no matter what. Another thing that you and I have that's unshakable is what you've got in your hand. And that's the Word of God, absolutely unshakable. Turn, if you will, to Isaiah chapter 40 and look, if you will, in verse 8. Isaiah chapter 40, verse 8. And this is a scripture you might need to mark in your Bible at some point. He says, verse 8, the grass withers, flowers fade. That means time comes and goes. Things change. The grass withers, the flower fades. But listen to what he says. But the word of our God stands forever. There is nothing in this world that's going to destroy the Word of God. There's not anything that's going to shake the Word of God, because what is it? The Word of God is the revelation of God. The Bible is God's revelation of Himself. That simply means that God has allowed us to take a glimpse of who He is. He's pulled back the veil to show us what He's like. You think about all the other religions in the world and how they operate. Their gods are the result of somebody's imagination. Somebody had to imagine what God would be like. And so they have their books and they have their so-called Bibles. And what are they? They are the result of man's imagination, man's fascination, man's indulgent desires. And that's why so oftentimes they allow things that our God would never allow. Why? Because it's man's imagination. They had to come up with it. And so that wasn't sufficient. So then they had to make some idol bow down to it. Now, which one of those idols rose from the dead? Not a one. Which one of those idols that's ever spoken, ever heard, ever answered prayer, ever helped anybody? Not a single one. And when Jesus came upon the scene back in His day, the religions of the world of that day, they were into such a state of flux and change, and God was shaking. Why? Because people were finally fed up. They trusted, they believed all these things, and somehow it was not working out. And I want to tell you, my friend, no matter what you're believing in, no matter what God you may profess to believe in, there is only one true God. That is the God of the Bible. He says, the grass is going to wither, the flower fades, but the Word of our God shall stand forever. Now think about it. This Bible has been around a long time. In fact, when you think about how long it's been around, the truth is what's in these pages. Now, this book right here, and the leather and the paper and the print, hadn't been around all that long. But you see, that's not the Bible. It's what's in this. This is the Word of the living God. So that what's in these pages and what's between this leather here is the revelation of God. Now, when we talk about revelation, that means this is God's unfolding, revealing of Himself. So we see how He's revealed Himself in history. We see how He's revealed Himself in poetry. We see how He's revealed Himself in prophecy, in narration, in all of these things. We see how God's revealed Himself. So what do we have? We have the living Word of God. This is God's holy Word. This is the Word that God has given us as an instruction book. This is how we're to live. He gives it to us so that we'll understand what He's like, what He's about. He gives it to us so we'll understand how we're to live. Now, it's interesting that all back down through the centuries, haven't always had all this at the same time. And now we have it from Genesis to Revelation. We have God's full revelation of all that He wants us to know and all that we need to know. And you know what? It's been criticized for centuries. People have rationalized it away and said it can't be some revelation of some God because it's got all these errors in it. So that's one way they've said it. They've criticized it and said, well, you know, it's full of myths. And besides that, man wrote it. And if man wrote it, man makes mistakes. And therefore, because man makes mistakes, you can't put your faith in it. And therefore, the liberalists said, well, you know, it doesn't really mean this. The first 11 chapters of Genesis are all myth. The book of Revelation is a mythology of John. So therefore, you can't put your faith in that. And it's interesting to me that the people who don't believe it and can't live by it are not happy. They don't have any contentment and no security. They certainly don't have any eternal security. And what do they have? They don't have anything. One thing about this book, you can't shake it. Listen, they've burned it. They've criticized it. They've rationalized it. They've tried to mythologize it. You name it. You know what? Here it is. Still doing what? Still saving people's lives. Still bringing us into a right relationship with God. It's still the living Word of God. It's going to be here when every atheist and every agnostic and every unbeliever and every so-called destroyer, when they're dead and gone, it's still the living Word of God. When you and I get to heaven, it'll still be the unshakable living Word of the living God. So there's something else that I have in this life. And if you'll just think about this, at your house, you may live in a beautiful home with the finest of furniture. I mean, you may have a house that's absolutely, just knock your eyeballs out. You know what? Let me ask you a question. Let's look at your house. Put all the furniture in your house together, how beautiful it is. Let me ask you this. When you get ready to die, what difference is that going to make? Not one bit. How many chairs are you taking with you? Not any. How many beds you taking with you? How many dresses you taking with you? Not one. What about all that silver that you've saved up and you won't let your kids use? Because you want to keep it shined and polished and don't touch this. I never have figured that out. Why do people save and save and save as if they're going to take you with them? Listen, when they put your body in the casket, to my knowledge, I never have seen any silverware, any money, or anything in there. You know why it won't do a bit of good? The only thing you and I own physically on the face of this earth that will never change, cannot change, is the living Word of God. So we can say, thank God. There's something not going to be shaken. What is it? My God's not going to be shaken. The second thing's not going to be shaken is the Word of God, because this is His revelation. Well, there's a third thing is not going to be shaken. Listen to this carefully. And that is, to all of us who are believers, one thing that's not going to be shaken is our personal relationship with God through His Son, Jesus Christ. Absolutely will not be shaken. Cannot be shaken. Money can't take it away from us. Death can't take it away from us. Listen to what Jesus said. John chapter 10, verse 27, He said, "My sheep hear My voice. I know them and they follow Me. I give unto them eternal life." Listen, "and they shall never perish. Neither shall anyone be able to shake them out of My hand. My Father which gave them to Me is greater than all. I and My Father are one." Listen, if you have a personal relationship with God, there's not anything in this world that can shake you loose. You say, "but no, wait a minute now, hold it. But what about my faith?" I'm coming to that. There's no one that can shake your relationship with Jesus Christ. But first of all, let's see how you came to that relationship. Well, you heard the Word of God in some fashion. You believed the testimony of the book. And so what did you do? You placed your faith in the testimony of God's Word, His revelation, which said that when Jesus Christ went to the cross, He died on the cross for your sin and mine, and you accepted that as true, and you said, "I do receive by faith the Lord Jesus Christ as my personal Savior." The Bible says, chapter 1 of Ephesians, chapter 4 of Ephesians, that the Spirit of the living God, triune God, the Holy Spirit, sealed you, the Bible says, unto the day of redemption, which means He sealed you as His son, as His daughter, until the moment He takes you out of this life, and so that you are sealed forever as a child of God. Now, how did you get sealed? Was it good works? No. Did you get sealed by your faith? No, you weren't sealed by your faith. You were sealed, listen, by the Holy Spirit, who is responding to what? To your faith in the death of Jesus. It is the death of Christ. It is His atoning death at Calvary that took care of my sin. The moment I placed my faith in His death, in Him as a person, then I was sealed as a child of God. Now, it wasn't by works. And so what can shake us loose from that? Well, go, if you will, to Romans chapter 8 for a moment. Romans chapter 8, everybody ought to have this passage marked in the Bible. Romans chapter 8, look, if you will, beginning in verse 35. Listen to what he says. "Who shall separate us? Who shall shake us loose from the love of Christ? Shall tribulation, or distress, or persecution, or famine, or nakedness, or peril, or sword?" Now look at those things. I mean, this is enough to cause anybody to wonder. Look at that. What shall shake us loose from the love of Christ? Tribulation, and distress, and persecution, and famine, and nakedness, and peril, or sword. He says, "For thy sake, we are being put to death all day long. We were considered the sheep to be slaughtered, but in all of these things," what? All these difficulties, hardships, trials, persecution, distresses, famine, nakedness, peril, sword, all of these things we overwhelmingly conquer through Christ who loved us. "For I'm convinced that neither death," look at that, "neither death, nor life, nor angels, nor principalities of any kind, including Satan, nor things present, nor things to come, nor powers, nor height, nor depth, nor any other created thing," every single thing's been created other than God, "shall be able to separate us," shake us loose from the love of God, which is in Christ Jesus our Lord. Now, let me ask you something. What is it that can shake your relationship with Christ? What can shake it loose? What can take you away from God? What can snatch you out of the hand of God? Not one single thing. So this I know. Number one, I know I have something that absolutely cannot be shaken. My God. Secondly, God's Word. And thirdly, my relationship with Him. So, my friend, listen, if you're one of those persons who feels like and who believes that somehow that you can lose your salvation, then let me ask you a question. Where is your security? If you can be saved by the grace of God and then you can lose it, where is your security? And you see, some people say, well, Satan can snatch me out of God's hand. That's not what Jesus said. Well, I can just choose to walk away. You can choose to walk away, but you know what you walk into? You walk into this wall of divine discipline. That's what you walk into. Does that mean that God's going to cast you away? No, absolutely not. Let me ask you a question. If your son, your daughter, went through some difficulty and hardship, and they said, you know what, I don't want you to be my parents anymore. I'm sorry you're my parents. I wish I'd have never been born to you, and walked away. Would you say, well, good riddance for you? No, you wouldn't. You know what would happen? Your heart would go after them. Your heart would seek them. You would love them. You'd be praying for them, weeping over them, and crying for them to come back. Why? Because your love doesn't change. I want to tell you something. It doesn't make a difference what happens to you. God's unconditional love is like all of His other attributes. It does not change. You say, well, you mean to tell me people can get away with that kind of stuff? Let me ask you a question. How many of you have ever gotten away with anything? If you think you have, think twice. We can be forgiven, and God doesn't judge us when we are. But you know what? There are many people who go through hardship and difficulties. You know what? They'll tell you, I'm not going to church. They'll say, I gave my life to Christ years ago, and let me tell you what happened in my life, and I don't understand that. And you know what? They're angry with God. Does being angry with God cause Him to say, you get angry with me, you've had it? No. This is why, listen, His love is unconditional. What does that mean? His love for me and for you is not conditioned upon whether I'm angry or not. It isn't conditioned upon whether, having trust in Him as my personal Savior, I get upset and don't believe what I used to believe anymore because I think I just emotionally can't handle this hardship and this difficulty. I can't handle this kind of emotional pain. So God, if you were there, surely you would have done something. You must not be there. Think God can't handle that? Yes, He can. You know what can't be shaken? Your personal relationship with Jesus Christ absolutely cannot be shaken. He says, what shall separate us from the love of God? He names everything imaginable. Death, life, principalities, power, things to come, things past. I mean, you name it. What can shake us loose? Not anything. When you and I have the Lord Jesus Christ as our personal Savior and we understand who He is, listen carefully now, because I'm going to say something that you may question, number one, but I want you to think about it. If you've placed your faith in the Lord Jesus Christ as your personal Savior, now listen carefully, and you're walking in His Spirit, doesn't mean you're sinless, but your heart's desire is to be absolutely obedient to God, and you want to walk in His way and His will for your life. This unconditionally loving Father will be to you every single thing that you need. In every instance, in every circumstance of life, no matter how trying, no matter how difficult, no matter how painful, no matter how upsetting, no matter how disturbing, He will be to you every single thing you need, every single time, with no exception, so that your faith will not be shaken. If you will commit yourself to walk in obedience to Him.
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6: Today's scripture reading is John chapter 8, verses 31 and 32. So Jesus was saying to those Jews who had believed him, "If you continue in my word, then you are truly disciples of mine, and you will know the truth, and the truth will make you free."
2: 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Through faith in Jesus, we have direct access to God and can approach His throne with confidence. 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God's Word provides living guidance, wisdom, and encouragement for whatever we're facing. Promises. 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We become partakers of the divine nature. 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
1: 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And she says, "when I get to the lowest, I still remember seeing you point up and say that the first thing we have to say is, Father." And that is true. When calamity hits, the first response is Father, because what that does, it fixes my focus where it belongs, not on my circumstance, but on the one person who can help me. 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

0: Welcome to Canada's National Bible Hour, a ministry of Mission Go. I'm Brian Albrecht, the President Emeritus and Director of Canada's National Bible Hour. We are thrilled to have you with us today as we embark on a journey to reach the world for Jesus Christ.
1: I thought today a good scripture would be from Ephesians chapter 2, verse 19, which says, "Now therefore, you are no longer strangers and foreigners, but fellow citizens with the saints and members of the household of God." This wonderful scripture tells us that we are no longer outsiders, but those of us who are believers in Christ are actually citizens of heaven. We're citizens of another land, and we're not foreigners anymore. And we're also called saints in this particular passage. In the New Testament, the word saint is used some 60 times, and it means a person who is a separated one. It means a person who's a holy one. It's someone who is walking with God. And notice we've been built on the foundation of the apostles and the prophets, and Jesus Christ being the chief cornerstone. What a great privilege we have in this day and age, where there's so much confusion, there's so much evil. We have a great privilege to be a light and to be a testimony and be a witness for Jesus Christ. And I trust that all of us will not only use this day to glorify God, but each day that we have life here on earth, to put Him first and ask Him to help us to represent Him and be an ambassador for Christ and to share the good news of the gospel.

Welcome to Mission Moments on Canada's National Bible Hour. I'm so glad you've joined us today because I want to take you somewhere most of us will never go in person, to a dusty path in Sierra Leone, West Africa, where a small group of men are standing in the heat next to a drilling rig. The village they've come to has never had clean water. The children carry buckets to a stream more than a kilometer away. The water is brown. It carries disease. Mothers grieve more than they should, and the village chief has just asked our team a question. He says, "Why have you come?" Our team leader, a Mission Go worker who has been on the field for years, answers honestly. He says, "We've come because Jesus loves you. Before we drill, we want to tell you who sent us." And under a mango tree in the hottest part of the afternoon, that team opens the scriptures. By the time the sun goes down, 17 souls have given their lives to Christ. Pause, and then, only then, the drill goes into the ground. Friend, that is why we drill wells in Sierra Leone. Not because water is more important than the gospel, but because water opens a door the gospel walks through. In a country where more than half the rural population still has no reliable source of clean water, a working well is not just plumbing, it is a sermon you can taste. For more than a decade, our small Sierra Leone team has been drilling those wells. They've planted churches in villages no missionary had ever reached. They've trained pastors. They've started Bible studies under those same mango trees. And every one of those stories started with a truck pulling up and a drill going down. But here is the honest truth I want to share with you over the next 4 weeks. The truck is failing. The compact tractor that moves the rig from village to village is breaking down. The equipment that opens so many doors for the gospel is wearing out. And if we don't act, those doors will close. So we've launched a campaign. We're calling it Wells of Hope. Our goal is $75,000 to replace that truck and that tractor and to keep the gospel moving through Sierra Leone. Today, all I'm asking is this. Would you pray? 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Pray for the villages still waiting. And ask the Lord whether He might be calling you to be part of what He is doing through this small but faithful work. 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Next week, we'll meet the team on the ground. Until then, from all of us at Mission Go and Canada's National Bible Hour, grace and peace.

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Nothing but thy grace can foil the tempter's power. Who like thyself my guide and stay can be? 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

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June Hunt is the creator of Hope for the Heart, a global biblical counseling ministry, as well as the host of the award-winning Hope for the Heart radio program. 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When trouble knocks you off of your feet, hope also seems to be swept away and feelings of hopelessness and depression can set in. There are many causes of hopelessness. The most common is placing our confidence on things that can fail: money, health, beauty, relationships, and status. But our hope in God should not be based on other people or circumstances. God wants to work out His purposes for you and ultimately give you peace that passes all understanding. In June Hunt's Hope, learn what all of the unreliable anchors are and how to place your hope in the only anchor that will never fail. Packed with scriptures, charts, diagrams, easy to understand explanations, and practical applications, Hope will help you anchor yourself in God's rock-steady promises. In the section titled Steps to Solution, June Hunt gives you practical advice on what characterizes misplaced hope, the symptoms of hopelessness, what distinguishes faith from hope, how to understand God's will in the midst of disappointment, how to reach out to those contemplating suicide, find an anchor for your soul and a sure hope through the guaranteed promises of God. Learn the assurances that come with Christian hope versus cultural hope. 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

0: 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It is a continuation of his series entitled Faith Once Delivered. 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
1: Thus far in our discussion of what the Bible calls the faith which was once delivered unto the saints, we've dealt with five cardinal doctrines of the Christian faith. They are the verbal inspiration and divine preservation of the Scriptures, the deity of Jesus Christ, the blood atonement and its role in redemption, the literal bodily resurrection of Christ, the revelation of the gospel of the grace of God to the Apostle Paul. Our subject today flows logically from our examination into the origin of the gospel of the grace of God. Be sure you recognize the difference between the gospel of the kingdom and the gospel of grace. The gospel of the kingdom preached by Jesus Christ throughout his earthly ministry was the good news that someday, as the Messiah of Israel, he will establish on this earth a kingdom of universal righteousness and peace. He will regather the house of Israel from the nations among which they have been dispersed and establish them in their homeland of Palestine, where he will reestablish the throne of David, reign over the entire earth as King of Kings and Lord of Lords. That will be the greatest and most glorious era this world will ever know. The curse of sin will be removed. The devil will be removed from the world scene. There will be no more poverty and want, no more injustices and inequities, no more violence and more crime. The kingdoms of this world will become the kingdoms of our Lord and of his Christ. With righteousness shall he judge the poor, and reprove with equity for the meek of the earth. He shall judge among many people, and rebuke strong nations afar off. And they shall beat their swords into plowshares, and their spears into pruning hooks. Nation shall not lift up sword against nation, neither shall they learn war any more. But the earth shall be full.

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1: Giving birth to the Kingdom Church, made up of Hebrew Christians who believed in Christ and became witnesses of his deity and resurrection. Their witness was to members of the house of Israel, and thousands believed. Had Israel as a people believed and acknowledged Christ's deity and messiahship in the light of the added proof of his resurrection, he would have returned even then and set up the kingdom of heaven on earth. But they continued to reject him and bitterly persecuted those who believed. God then brought about the conversion of Saul of Tarsus, a Hebrew of the Hebrews, a bitter opponent of the fledgling kingdom church. We discussed in our last talk how God, by divine revelation, committed to Saul, whose name was changed to Paul, the gospel of the grace of God. The good news that Israel, having refused to acknowledge their Messiah, God therefore proposed to extend his salvation to the Gentiles and call out of both Jews and Gentiles another people for his name to be known as the Church of Jesus Christ. Salvation no longer was to be linked to the observance of the law of God for Israel given to Moses on Mount Sinai, but was to be solely through faith in the resurrected Christ and the atoning efficacy of his shed blood. Paul capitalized the gospel of grace in these words: "Be it known unto you therefore, men and brethren, that through this man, that is Jesus Christ, is preached unto you the forgiveness of sins, and by him all that believe are justified from all things from which ye could not be justified by the law of Moses. By the grace of God and the redemptive work of Jesus Christ on behalf of all mankind, the Gentiles were to become fellow heirs with God's people Israel, and of the same body, and partakers of his promise in Christ by the gospel. And that promise is that if thou shalt confess with thy mouth the Lord Jesus, and shalt believe in thine heart that God hath raised him from the dead, thou shalt be saved. Or, as the Apostle John says in John 1:12, as many as received him, to them gave he power to become the sons of God, even to them that believed on his name." All those who believe and respond to the gospel of God's grace, by receiving Christ as their personal Savior in this age of what Paul calls the dispensation of the grace of God, are referred to in the Scriptures as comprising the Church of Jesus Christ. Now, the term church in the Bible has 5 different usages. 1, it is a term applied to any called out body of God's people. Acts 7:38 refers to the Israelites in the Old Testament times as the church in the wilderness. 2, a place of worship, that is a church building. The term is used in this sense in 1 Corinthians 11:20-22 in connection with the communion ordinance. 3, a local body of believers in Christ. In this sense, the term often is in the plural, as in Acts 16:5, which reads, "So were the churches established in the faith, and increased in number daily." 4, a general assembly of representatives from local assemblies, as in 1 Corinthians 14:23, which speaks of the whole church being come together into one place. And 5, the universal church of Christ, referred to in the Scriptures as the body of Christ, of which he himself is head. Paul, speaking of that universal church or mystical body of Christ, says in 1 Corinthians 12, "As the body is one and hath many members, and all the members of that one body being many are one body, so also is Christ. For by one Spirit are we all baptized into one body, whether we be Jews or Gentiles, whether we be bond or free, for the body is..."

is not one member but many. He then compares the coordination and the interrelationship that exists between the members of our physical bodies with those of the church, our mystical body of Christ. He says, "If the foot shall say, 'Because I am not the hand, I am not of the body,' is it therefore not of the body? And if the ear shall say, 'Because I am not the eye, I am not of the body,' is it therefore not of the body? But now hath God set the members, every one of them, in the body, as it hath pleased him. Now ye are the body of Christ, and members in particular." In Ephesians 1, 22 and 23, Paul says of Christ, "God hath put all things under his feet, and gave him to be the head over all things to the church, which is his body." And in Colossians 1, 18, "He is the head of the body, the church, who is the beginning, the firstborn from the dead, that in all things he might have the preeminence." It is important to understand that Christ's church is both an organization and an organism. Christ himself is the founder of the organization and the divine head of the living organism. The church is his mystical body. He said of the church as an organization, "Upon this rock," that is, upon himself, "will I build my church." Every group of Christians desiring to be a local assembly of Christ's church should be structured after the pattern outlined in the Bible, with scripturally ordained elders and a bishop or chief elder possessing the qualifications set out in Titus 1, 5-9 and 1 Timothy 3, 1-7. A scripturally established church assembly is not a man-made organization. It is a unit of Christ's church, which he established and ordained to be the institution for the edification and spiritual growth of Christians. It must, therefore, operate under the rules that Christ himself has laid down for his church as an organization. And those rules are not open to revision. The Bible pattern is for each member of the church to be a personal soul winner, exercising his or her faith in Christ among unbelievers with whom they come in contact outside the church. The church is the place to which God intends they should then bring those they have won, that they may there gain a deeper knowledge of Christ and of the Scriptures, to qualify them in turn to be effective witnesses among their friends and acquaintances outside. But I can't help stressing as we close today that there is no guarantee that we'll be here next week. The personal appearing of Jesus Christ for his church may take place any day, any time, as the Scriptures say, in a moment, in the twinkling of an eye. Our great concern is that you who are listening to this broadcast, and who perhaps have listened often before, should be ready to be translated with Christ's church when he appears. Whether or not you will be taken or left behind to face the tyranny of the Antichrist, who will then emerge on the world scene, depends on whether or not you have responded to the good news of the gospel of the grace of God by receiving Jesus Christ as your personal Savior and Lord.

We at Mission Go pray this message will change your life and challenge you to seek a deeper understanding of our Lord Jesus Christ. Let us think on these verses from the Bible, from the book of Matthew 11, 28 and 29. Jesus says, "Come unto me, all you that labor and are heavy with burdens, and I will give you rest. Take my yoke upon you and learn of me, for I am meek and lowly in heart, and you will find rest unto your souls." 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
1: 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Your host is Pastor Jack Schumann, pastor of the Emmanuel Free Reformed Church of Abbotsford, British Columbia. And now, here is Pastor Jack Schumann.
2: The text for the sermon today is taken from Paul's letter to the Romans, chapter 8 and verse 31. There we read these words, "If God is for us, who can be against us?" May the Lord bless the preaching of His Word to our hearts. Dear friends, during a time of conflict, it is of great advantage to have a powerful ally. Imagine a weak little boy in grade school. He's being bullied by some of his peers. But then one day, he befriends the captain of the football team. And one day, as he's being bullied, his friend, the captain of the football team, saw what was going on, and all he had to do was stand beside his little friend, and the bullies disappeared. Well, the same principle is true for the believer in Christ. As believers, we face many enemies: the devil, the world, and our own sinful flesh. But the Bible says that we may rest assured that none of these enemies will be able to overcome us. For we are invincible. No, not in and of ourselves. We are weak and helpless, but we are invincible in God. God, through Christ, is on our side. And this is precisely what the Apostle Paul declares in our text today, Romans 8 and verse 31. I read those words again. Paul asks, "What then shall we say to these things? If God is for us, who can be against us?" Now, this is a rhetorical question, and that means the answer is implied by the question. And the answer to this question is no one and nothing. No one and nothing can prevent the believer in Christ from attaining eternal life, because God is on our side. Now, with this in mind and God's help, let's reflect on the words of our text under this theme, God for us. And we'll consider, first of all, the evidence we have of this, and secondly, the comfort we derive from this. First, then, the evidence we have of this. The words of our text mark the beginning of the final section of Romans chapter 8, which begins here in our text and ends in Romans 8, verse 39. The theme of Romans is that the salvation of the believer is absolutely certain. No one and nothing can prevent God from accomplishing His purposes in and for His people. And in order to drive this point home, the Apostle Paul, in the final verses of this chapter, poses a series of five rhetorical questions. The first question is here in our text. If God is for us, who can be against us? And as we've already seen, the implied answer to that question is no one and nothing. The second question is, He who did not spare His own Son, but delivered Him up for us all, how shall He not with Him also freely give us all things? And the implied answer is, He most certainly will. The third question is, who shall bring a charge against God's elect? And again, the implied answer is no one. The fourth question, who is he who condemns? Again, the implied answer, no one. And the fifth question is, who shall separate us from the love of Christ? And once again, the implied answer is no one. Now the next question, shall tribulation or distress or persecution or famine or nakedness or peril or sword, I take as a further extrapolation of the fifth question. Well, following this, in verses 38 and 39, Paul makes a grand declaration, a summary of everything that he has been arguing so far. He writes, "For I am persuaded that neither death nor life, nor angels, nor principalities, nor powers, nor things present, nor things to come, nor height, nor depth, nor any other created thing shall be able to separate us from the love of God, which is in Christ Jesus our Lord. The point that Paul is making is simply this: nothing and no one will prevent God from accomplishing his saving purposes in and for his people. He will bring every one of them to glory. Not a single one of them will go lost. Well, it's in this context that we find the words of our text. If God is for us, who can be against us? Now, in Handel's Messiah, these words form an aria, which is sung by a soprano or a countertenor. They appear immediately after 1 Corinthians 15, verse 57, where Paul declares, "Thanks be to God, which giveth us the victory through our Lord Jesus Christ," which is sung by the full choir. So after these words of victory, there are words of confidence. If God be for us, who can be against us? Now, the first word in our text is the word "if." The word "if" here is not intended to convey uncertainty, but rather certainty. The sense is "since" or "because." So, since or because God is for us. If we were to rephrase this in the form of a statement, we could say, "God is for us. God is on our side." Now, the question is, who is being referred to here? Who are meant by "us"? On whose side is God on? Well, many people today think that God, if he exists at all, is on the side of the good. That means, as long as you don't do anything really bad, as long as you're good and kind to your neighbors, God is on your side. He'll look after you. He'll protect you. He will bless you. Others, professing Christians, think that God is on their side simply because they identify with Christianity. They go to church. They don't go to church or infrequently. They don't especially strive to live a godly life other than to be good and kind to their neighbors. They don't pray or read the Bible except in emergencies. But they claim to be Christians. And they take pride in being a citizen of what they call a Christian nation. And because they belong to a Christian nation, God is on their side. He will automatically favor them and bless them and protect them from their enemies. But dear friends, neither of these views is true. The truth is, God is only on the side of his people. He is only on the side of those who believe in and trust in the Lord Jesus Christ. He is only on the side of his elect. Now, there's a sense in which he is on the side of all those who are members of the covenant of grace, even if they're not believers. He is their God. As God said to Abraham in Genesis 17, "I will be a God to you and to your descendants after you." And when he says "to your descendants after you," he means all of them, not just those who are elect, but also the non-elect. And as their God, he promises to bestow on them all the blessings of salvation in the way of personal repentance and faith. But ultimately, in the fullest sense of the term, he is only on the side of his people. Those who have repented of their sins are looking in faith to Christ as the only hope and ground of their salvation and are striving to live a holy life in obedience to the commandments of God. Well, this is clear from the context. Notice how the chapter begins. It begins with Paul declaring that there is no condemnation to who? To those who are in Christ Jesus, who do not walk according to the flesh, but according to the Spirit. Well, who are these people? Who are the people who are walking according to the Spirit? Well, they are believers, of course. These are people who are united to Christ by a true and living faith, and therefore are partakers of the Holy Spirit. As members of his body, Paul says they do not walk according to the flesh, but according to the Holy Spirit. That means they hate sin, they flee from sin, and they strive to put it to death in their lives. It also means they're striving to live holy lives before God in obedience to all of his commandments. In fact, when we read the verses that follow, it's clear that this entire chapter, Romans 8, is addressed to believers. And so are the words of our text. When Paul writes, "If God be for us," he's referring to believers. God is on the side of his people. Now, what's the evidence for that statement? How do we know that God really is on the side of his people? Well, we can begin with the immediate context. I'm thinking especially here of verses 28 to 30. Paul writes these well-known words. And we know that all things work together for good to those who love God, to those who are the called according to his purpose. For whom he foreknew, he also predestined to be conformed to the image of his Son, that he might be the firstborn among many brethren. Moreover, whom he predestined, these he also called. Whom he called, these he also justified. And whom he justified, these he also glorified. Here the Apostle Paul sketches out what is commonly known as the golden chain of salvation that begins with foreknowledge and ends in glorification. And what he's saying is that those whom God foreknew, he ultimately will glorify. And in the meantime, he will work all things together for their good. Well, let me ask you, is that not evidence that God is for us? Or we could refer to the broader context in this chapter. We've already noted how this chapter begins with a grand declaration that there is no condemnation to those who are in Christ Jesus, who do not walk according to the flesh, but according to the Spirit. But following this, Paul describes in verses 2 through 8 how Christ, through the Holy Spirit, sets us free from the law of sin and death and raised us up by the same Spirit to new life in Christ, verses 9 through 11, causing us to become sons of God by faith, verses 12 to 17. And then following that, verses 18 to 30, Paul reminds us that one day believers will be glorified and that until then, the Holy Spirit makes intercession for us with groanings that cannot be uttered. Well, when you think of all that, is that not evidence that God is for us? We could also refer here to the broader context of this epistle. You may remember how this epistle begins back in chapter 1, verses 16 and 17. Paul writes, I am not ashamed of the gospel of Christ, for it is the power of God to salvation for everyone who believes. For the Jew first, and also for the Greek. For in it the righteousness of God is revealed from faith to faith. As it is written, the just shall live by faith. The apostle here declares the theme of this epistle, which is the gospel which reveals that we can be justified by faith. And he goes on in the following chapters to unpack this. In chapter 1, verse 18 to chapter 3, verse 20, he establishes the need for this salvation. Because we're sinners, and we've all sinned and come short of the glory of God. Then starting in chapter 3, verse 21, until chapter 5, verse 20, he establishes the way of this salvation, that we can be justified by faith in Christ. And then in chapters 6 and 7, he describes the transforming power of this salvation. We are raised with Christ to newness of life, even though we still sin. We could sum up these chapters in one simple sentence. God saves sinners. Yes, let me say it again. God saves sinners. That's the theme of chapters 1 through 7 of this epistle. And if God saves sinners, is that not evidence that God is for us? Now, we could also refer to specific events in Scripture. From beginning to end, the message of the Bible is that God is on the side of his people. After Adam and Eve sinned against God in the Garden of Eden, what did God do? Did he destroy them on the spot? He did no such thing. On the contrary, he came to them with a promise that one day the seed of the woman would bruise the head of the serpent. When the people of Israel were languishing in bondage in Egypt, and they cried out to the Lord, did God turn a deaf ear to their cries and leave them there to perish in their misery? Again, he did no such thing. On the contrary, he sent Moses to demand of great Pharaoh that he let them go, and he sent 10 plagues to persuade him to do so. When the people of Israel stood on the threshold of the promised land, did he allow them to be overtaken by the Canaanites, who drove chariots and dwelt in great walled cities and were skilled in the art of warfare? He did not. Instead, he fought for them and caused them to settle in the land. And during the days of King Hezekiah, Jerusalem was surrounded by the Assyrians under Sennacherib. Did he allow them to be overrun? No. Instead, he slew the entire Assyrian army in one night. when the inhabitants of Judah and Jerusalem were carried off into captivity in Babylon, did he leave them there and forget about them? He did not. Instead, 70 years later, he stirred the heart of Cyrus to allow them to return home and even cause him to give them money to rebuild the temple and the city of Jerusalem. When Peter was in prison, did he allow him to languish there and eventually to be executed? No. He caused a deep sleep to fall on the soldiers, and then he sends an angel to open the door of the prison and to lead him out. The scriptures are clear. God is for his people. And to further substantiate that, we could refer to various verses in scripture. Genesis 39, verse 2. We read that the Lord was with Joseph, and that he was a successful man. In the same chapter, verse 21, we read this: the Lord was with Joseph and gave him favor in the sight of the keeper of the prison. In 2 Kings chapter 6, Elisha's servant looks up and he sees the army of Syria, and he goes to Elisha, and Elisha says to him, "Those who are with us are more than those who are with them." And then he asked the Lord to open his eyes, and he saw horses and chariots of fire on the hillsides all around. In 2 Timothy 4, verse 16 and 17, the Apostle Paul writes, "At my first defense, no one stood with me, but all forsook me." But then he adds this, "But the Lord stood with me and strengthened me." Isaiah 41, verse 10, the Lord says to his people, "Fear not, for I am with you." And in Isaiah 43, verse 2, "When you pass through the fire and the water, I am with you." In Psalm 27, verse 1, David declares, "The Lord is my light and my salvation. Whom shall I fear? The Lord is the strength of my life. Of whom shall I be afraid?" Psalm 46, verses 1 and 2, "God is a refuge and strength, a very present help in trouble. Therefore we will not fear, even though the earth be removed, and though the mountains be carried into the midst of the sea." The same psalm, verse 7, repeated again in verse 11, "The Lord of hosts is with us. The God of Jacob is our refuge." And of course, we can't help but think here, Psalm 23, verse 4, these well-known words, "Yea, though I walk through the valley of the shadow of death, I will fear no evil." Why not? "For you are with me. Your rod and your staff, they comfort me." So over and over and over again, God assures us that he is with us. Dear friends, do you believe that? Sometimes we can doubt that. I mean, how can we say that God was with David when he fled from Absalom? Or with Jeremiah when he was lowered into the dungeon? Or with Stephen when he was being stoned to death? Or how can we say that he is with us when we're made to endure a painful providence, the death of a loved one, a painful, debilitating, and ultimately fatal disease, or something else? At such times we tend to ask with the Israelites at Massa and Meribah, "Is the Lord among us or not?" Well, dear friends, he is. I know it doesn't always seem like it. We don't always experience it that way. Sometimes God appears to hide his face from his people. Sometimes he does not appear to be for us at all, but rather against us. Why is that? Well, there could be several reasons. First of all, it's possible we may have unconfessed sin in our lives. Remember, God is holy. And as such, he cannot look upon sin. Instead, when he sees sin, he looks away. Deuteronomy 31, verses 16 to 18, God told Moses that one day the people of Israel would rise and play the harlot with the gods of the foreigners of the land. And when that happened, God said, "Then my anger shall be aroused against them in that day, and I will forsake them, and I will hide my face from them, and they shall be devoured, and many evils and troubles shall befall them. So that they will say in that day, 'Have not these evils come upon us because our God is not among us?' And I will surely hide my face in that day because of all the evil which they have done in that they have turned to other gods." See the point? When God's people sin, he hides his face from them until they repent, at which time he restores them to grace and favor. But secondly, we need to remember that God may be testing us to see if we will continue to trust in him, even though he appears to be far away from us. A good example of this is Job. Satan suggested that the only reason why Job feared God was because God blessed him. But he said, "Take away all that he had," and Job would curse him to his face. And so God allowed Satan to do exactly that. Why? Partly to prove the devil wrong, but also it was a test. A test to see if Job would cling to the Lord even in his darkest moments, which he did. The point is, God does not always appear to be with his people. Sometimes, in fact, he appears to be against them. But, and this is the point that Paul is making in our text, he will never utterly forsake them. He will come through for them no matter what. And that's why Paul could write in Romans 8, verse 28, "And we know that all things work together for good to those who love God, to those who are the called according to his purpose." Paul could say this because he knew that even when it does not look like it, even in the midst of great darkness and overwhelming perplexity, when the questions abound and the doubts arise in our hearts, God is on our side. And you say, how do you explain that? I mean, why would God be on the side of those who are constantly unfaithful to him and who constantly sin against him? There's only one reason. It's because of Christ. God from all eternity promised to give a certain number of people to his Son out of the whole human race. And the Son, in turn, became incarnate, suffered and died to make atonement for their sins. He purchased them for himself, and they are precious to him. And as such, he will never let them go. On the contrary, he will preserve them, he will love them, and ultimately bring every single one of them to glory. Oh, dear friends, do you see what a blessing it is to be in Christ? If we are in Christ, we have God on our side. Now, needless to say, to have God on our side is a great comfort, and that brings us to our second point. What is the comfort of knowing that God is on our side? Well, Paul gives the answer. No one and nothing can harm us. He writes, "If God is for us, who can be against us?" And as I mentioned earlier, that's a rhetorical question, meaning the answer is implied. And in this case, the answer is nothing and no one. Nothing and no one can successfully oppose us. Through Christ, we can and will overcome all of our enemies. Well, who are these enemies? Well, the Scriptures teach that we have three main enemies. The first is the devil. The Apostle Paul speaks of that in Ephesians chapter 6, verses 11 and 12. And Paul writes, "Put on the whole armor of God, that you may be able to stand against the wiles of the devil. For we do not wrestle against flesh and blood, but against principalities, against powers, against the rulers of the darkness of this age, against spiritual hosts of wickedness in the heavenly places." Paul here says that the devil goes about like a, Peter rather says that the devil goes about like a roaring lion seeking whom he may devour. And many times he succeeds. Think, for example, of David, who committed adultery with Bathsheba and then arranged for the murder of her husband Uriah. Or think of Peter, who denied the Lord three times with cursing and swearing. Oh yes, the devil is a constant and powerful enemy of God's people. Another great enemy is the world. The world in its fallen state hates God and it hates his people. Whenever the church and the world come into contact with each other, there's conflict. And we see evidence of that all around us, here at home, but especially in countries where Christians are being persecuted for their faith. And Jesus told us that this would be the case. In John 15, verses 18 and 19, Jesus said to his disciples, "If the world hates you, you know that it hated me before it hated you. If you were of the world would love its own. Yet because you are not of the world, but I chose you out of the world, therefore the world hates you." The world hates God and his people. Such was the case from the beginning of time, and such will be the case to the end of time. The third great enemy of God's people is our own sinful flesh, or what the Apostle calls our old man. The Apostle Paul speaks of that in the previous chapter in Romans chapter 7. He speaks there of a battle raging inside of him between the old man on the one hand and the new man on the other. The new man, he says, wants to do that which is pleasing to the Lord, but the old man wants to do that which is pleasing to the flesh. And this conflict between the old and the new man is so strong that Paul cries out at the end of this chapter, "O wretched man that I am, who will deliver me from this body of death?" Now there are those who teach that what Paul is describing here is his experience before his conversion. But that's not true. He's describing here the experience of a mature believer. You see, believers are not perfect. The old man still lives in them. All believers struggle against their own sinful flesh, and they will continue to do so until they are in glory. The point is, the believer faces and will always face opposition in this life from the devil, from the world, and from our own sinful flesh. But here's the thing. God is for us. And because God is for us, who can be against us? No one. Nothing. These great enemies, the devil, the world, and our own sinful flesh, as powerful as they are, they will not and cannot overcome us. Instead, we shall overcome them. You say, how? Well, by our own strength? Not at all. Because we have no strength in and of ourselves. In fact, in and of ourselves, we could not stand before these enemies even for a moment. No, the only way we can stand before our enemies is by the grace and power of God working in us by His Holy Spirit. But dear friends, this is only possible when we're in Christ. And so I have to ask you, as I bring the sermon to a close, are you in Christ? If not, I have to tell you, God is not for you. He's against you. And He will be against you to all eternity unless you repent and believe the gospel. Since that is so, I urge you to believe on Him. Look to Him as the only hope and ground of your salvation. For when you look to Him, you will have God on your side. And when you have God on your side, then nothing, absolutely nothing and no one can be against you. Amen. Dear friends, it's our great joy and privilege to be able to preach to you the Word of God every Sunday on this station. If you were blessed by or have a comment on the message you've heard today, we'd very much appreciate hearing from you. May I please ask you to write us a short note if you appreciate this ministry? It's very important for us to know if people are listening so that we can be wise in terms of how to allocate the resources that the Lord has given to us. Our mailing address is Banner of Truth, 3386 Mount Lehman Road. Lehman is spelled L-E-H-M-A-N, and that's in Abbotsford, British Columbia, V4X2M9. 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
5: 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It's bringing in some rainy conditions to Louisiana and Mississippi.
6: In New England, an Atlantic nor'easter is blowing.
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9: 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Not a lot of room for making mistakes. 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Hi, I'm Mark Gregston with Parenting Today's Teens. When I was growing up, it was Dad's way or the highway. He was a drill sergeant. Keep your room squeaky clean. Yes, sir. No, sir. Don't cuss. Never be late. And speak only when you're spoken to. Now, don't get me wrong. Respect ran high. 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
14: 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Now, with a message titled, Bloom Where You're Planted, here is our speaker, Dr. Michael Ziegler.
13: Pat Smith says that she'll never forget when she first moved to Greensburg in 1958. Her husband said to her, "See, there's the courthouse tower, and it's got the tree on it." I'm told that everyone who has ever lived in Greensburg, Indiana, has had some version of that very conversation. There's the courthouse, there's the tree growing out of it. It's a long story that goes back to sometime around the end of the American Civil War. That's when residents of the town first noticed a tree growing where it shouldn't. That is, through the roof of their 10-story courthouse tower. And over 150 years later, a tree is still there today, perched high up 100 feet, growing through a hole in the roof. You can see it if you zoom in using Google Earth, or just take the Greensburg exit off of I-74 when you're passing through. Nobody is sure how it got there, on the wing of a bird or a gust of wind. The first tree was removed in 1870 for fear it would damage the tower. But in 1875, another appeared. And in 1888, at least four additional trees were cut down from the roof. But others grew in their place and have continued to grow there through droughts and storms, recessions and wars. Eventually, the town just owned it. They couldn't get rid of it, and then they didn't want to be rid of it. They accepted it as some strange, obstinate, providential gift, one that they hadn't asked for and hadn't earned. Today, they're on somewhere around tree number 11, and the clock tower tree has become part of the town's identity and inspiration, a mascot of sorts, a symbol of growth, and the source of some bad jokes. Like the one about how the tree is watered by the springs of the clock, of course. Puns notwithstanding, Greensburg's tree seems to give people hope. Hope for blooming wherever you happen to be planted. Bloom where you're planted was counsel I was given as a young person. I was just beginning to serve in the military, in the U.S. Air Force at the time. And it was good advice. In the military, you can give your assignment preferences. You can fill out your wish list, but The wings and winds of the Air Force assignment system are going to send you where they send you, unasked and sometimes unearned. And maybe that's why I'm a sucker for a story of a tree thriving where it should not be, in what seem like impossible circumstances. I get why Greensburg has made a mascot of an unlikely tree protruding from the shingles of their town's tower. There is something deeply human that longs to see life even in the most austere environments. Tiny green tendrils springing from decayed mortar joints of a condemned building, or creeping from narrow caverns in cracked sidewalks, or peeking through the trough of a neglected house rain gutter. These sights are a symbol of the seeds of life, not usually in a hurry, but generally they'll find a way. Maybe your life isn't subject to the whims of an assignment system. Maybe you've lived in the same place all your life. Maybe you've been blessed with support from family and friends, teachers and mentors. But also, you've been through seasons of drought and storm, and you know just how few supports would need to break loose before your growing conditions would seem much less favorable and much more precarious or hopeless. It may not feel like being a tree on a roof, but maybe a fiddler, as Tevye, the milkman, saw himself and his town in that fiddler, just trying to scratch out a pleasant, simple tune without breaking his neck. No matter how sure things may appear, it doesn't take much to see how insecure your perch in this world is. There's an old story from the Good Book that Tevye read, the Hebrew Bible, the Old Testament, as Christ followers call it, an ancient account that rings with this truth. It's about a young Hebrew man named Joseph. He was his father's favorite, and his 9 older brothers knew it, and Joseph knew it. Good-looking, well-built, at age 17, life for Joseph seemed as secure as can be. But then his brothers had had enough of him perched up there on that pedestal, so they took him down a few stories. They sold him as a slave and made up a story that he'd been mauled by a bear or something and sold that to their father. Meanwhile, Joseph ends up as a slave in Egypt, bought by a guy named Potiphar. Joseph's a good worker. He does well there. Even though the assignment wasn't on his wish list, his place started to seem relatively secure again. But then he's wrongfully accused of trying to sexually assault his boss's wife and gets sent down a few more stories, down into the dungeon, locked up in prison. Like most accounts in the Bible, Joseph's story works on many levels. There's always an element of hope, but first, a dose of reality. The reality is that on our own, wherever we're planted, none of our situations are as sure as we think they are. It's a long story about how the world got to be this way. The Bible reveals how we had become like trees cut off from our water source, like branches who didn't think we needed the vine, creatures at odds with our Creator. As the prophet Jeremiah put it, "Cursed is the one whose trust is in man, who depends on human flesh for his strength, and whose heart turns away from the Lord, his Creator. He will be like a bush in the wastelands and will not see any good come. But blessed is the man who trusts in the Lord, whose confidence is in the Lord. He will be like a tree planted by the water that sends out its roots by the stream. It does not fear when heat comes. Its leaves are always green. It has no worries in a year of drought and never fails to bear fruit." Jeremiah 17:5-8. See, we broke faith with our Creator. God designed us to live forever by trusting in Him, and God gives us His Word and His Spirit to create that bond of trust. But if we stay separated from our source, We might go on precariously living for 80 or 90 years or more, but eventually reality catches up. There's more to Joseph's story, though. Joseph isn't just any guy who's been betrayed and wrongfully condemned and left in a hole to rot. Joseph is part of the family of the promised seed. The seed is how God, in the Bible's book of Genesis, describes his plan to restore our faith in him, to replant and regrow humanity's roots in God's life. God began again with Joseph's great-grandfather, Abraham. God promised Abraham that in his family, in his seed, all the families of the earth would be blessed. And Abraham trusted God. And so, even though Abraham's family, and especially his great-grandson Joseph, would be planted in some of the most inhospitable climates, in slavery and in prison, and eventually when their nation collapsed and they went into exile and death, even then, nothing could uproot God's promise. Because generations later, this seed, this family, would be gathered into one person, Abraham's greatest descendant, Jesus, conceived by the Holy Spirit, born of the Virgin Mary, revealed to be the eternal Word of God in person. And Jesus was planted where nothing should grow. He was betrayed, falsely accused, nailed to a cross, and they left his dead body in a hole to rot. But God began again and raised his son from the dead. And today, 2,000 years later, Jesus is the most fruitful tree that has ever been. And the seed of his promise was already present centuries earlier with Joseph. Listen to how it goes, recorded in Genesis chapter 39. Now Joseph had been brought down to Egypt after he had been sold by his brothers into slavery, and a man named Potiphar, an officer of Pharaoh, the captain of Pharaoh's guard, an Egyptian, had bought Joseph from the hands of the Ishmaelites who had brought him down there. And the Lord was with Joseph. And he became a successful man. And he was in the house of his Egyptian master. And his master saw that the Lord was with Joseph. And that the Lord caused everything he did to succeed in his hands. So Joseph found favor in his master's eyes. And Joseph served him. And his master put him in charge of his house. He entrusted all that he had into Joseph's hand. And from the time that he put Joseph in charge, the Lord blessed the Egyptian's house for Joseph's sake. And the blessing of the Lord was upon all that he had in his house and his field. So he left all that he had in Joseph's charge. And because of him, Potiphar, his master, had no concern about anything, except for the food he ate. Now Joseph was well-built and handsome, and in the course of time, his master's wife cast her eyes upon Joseph, and she said to him, "Come to bed with me." Joseph refused. He said to his master's wife, "Look, because of me, my master has no concern about anything in the house, and he has put me in charge over everything. No one is greater in this house than I am, and my master has not withheld anything from me, except you, because you're his wife. So how could I do this great evil and sin against God?" Yet she kept on talking to him day after day. But he would not listen to her, to go to bed with her or be with her. One day, when Joseph went into the house to do his work, and there were no other servants in the house, she caught him by his cloak and said, "Come to bed with me." But he left his cloak in her hand and ran out of the house. As soon as she saw that he had left his cloak in her hand and had run out of the house, she called to her household servants and said to them, "Look, he has brought this Hebrew among us to make sport of us. He tried to get into bed with me, but I screamed. And when he heard me scream for help, he left his cloak beside me and ran out of the house." And she kept his cloak beside her until his master came home. And then she told him the same story, saying, "That Hebrew slave you have brought to be among us came to make sport of me. But when I screamed for help, he left his cloak beside me and ran from the house." And when his master heard the words that his wife spoke to him, "This is the way your slave treated me," he burned with anger. And Joseph's master took him and put him in the prison, the place where the king's prisoners were kept. And he was there in prison. But the Lord was with Joseph and showed him steadfast love. And the Lord gave Joseph favor in the eyes of the prison warden. So the warden put Joseph in charge of all the prisoners. And whatever was done there, it was Joseph that did it. And the warden paid no attention to anything that was in Joseph's charge because the Lord was with Joseph. And whatever he did, the Lord made it succeed. Genesis chapter 39. This weekend, U.S. Americans celebrated America's 250th birthday. Now, some people tell a story of America as a failed experiment, planted in bad conditions, created by privileged white men who didn't want to pay their taxes. Others tell a story of America as unique, exceptional, or even God's chosen nation, planted to be an oak of righteousness for the world. The Bible, however, gives us another story in which to see America. It is one more place where the Spirit of God is carrying the seed of God's blessing, the crucified and risen Jesus, to all places. And followers of Jesus, we can bloom here also, like Joseph did in Egypt. Whatever the conditions, we can grow here, not for ourselves, but for others. Because this story is not about me, or you, or America, or any other political entity. The story is about Jesus, his love for God, his Father, and God the Father's love for the world. No exceptions. So much so that he gave his only Son, that whoever trusts in him would be truly blessed. But sometimes, as Americans, or Canadians, or from wherever you happen to be hearing this, we get turned around on what it means to be blessed. The world will tell you that blessing means favorable circumstances. But blessing, in the biblical sense, means God's favor in any circumstance. No exceptions. Because there is no where God does not belong. And with God, forgiveness and life and resurrection and reconciliation and new creation will always find a way. But not usually in too much of a hurry. I was looking through scanned copies of old newspapers from the Greensburg Daily News, the town with that exceptional tree growing from the roof of its clock tower. One article from 1990 describes the tree as a most peculiar providential gift.

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1: Thriving in circumstances and places we thought impossible. Like the fig tree that grows upside down from a crack in a cave in Naples, Italy. Or the most photographed 70-year-old willow tree that grows all alone in the middle of a large lake in Wanaka, New Zealand. Or the little sapling seen growing from a neighbor's chimney. Or the potatoes that sprout from your countertop. Just being what God created them to be. If you don't know God's promise for you, I invite you into this abundant life planted in Jesus and with his people. And if you do know Jesus, I invite you to send down your roots more deeply. In Jesus, we can continue to celebrate the unique gifts God has given to our native lands, to our towns and families, and to each of us as individuals. But the story we tell, the story we live by, is not of the greatness of our nation, nor of our town, nor of ourselves. It is of the singularly exceptional seed who came back from the dead when they cut him down so that he could give us life, unasked, unearned, and by human measures, impossible. The risen and ascended Jesus sends us into all the nations to sow the seed of God's word, to bless all people, to become what God made them to be. And he promises to be with us always, wherever we happen to be planted. Would you pray with me? Dear God, make me like a tree planted by streams of living water, bearing fruit in season and out of season, through your word, Jesus, and by your Holy Spirit, and for your glory. Amen.
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0: Now Dr. Ziegler leads us in praying the Lord's Prayer.
1: Taught by Jesus and trusting in his promises, we are bold to pray. Our Father who art in heaven, hallowed be thy name. Thy kingdom come, thy will be done, on earth as it is in heaven. Give us this day our daily bread, and forgive us our trespasses, as we forgive those who trespass against us. And lead us not into temptation, but deliver us from evil. For thine is the kingdom and the power and the glory, forever and ever. Amen. The Lord bless you and keep you. The Lord make his face shine on you and be gracious to you. The Lord look upon you with favor and give you peace. Amen.
0: 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I'm Mark Eicher. This has been a presentation of Lutheran Hour Ministries.

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2: 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This information is given with the understanding that neither the host nor the station is engaged in rendering legal, accounting, or other professional advice. Since the details of your situation are fact-dependent, you should additionally seek the services of a competent professional.

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1: Hi, Dave. Hi, Rachel.
0: Hey, what's up?
1: Hey, so my question is, I was just wondering what some steps were that you and Sharon took when you were young and working hard, that your children did not resent you or your business once they were older.
2: I did resent him. No, I'm just kidding.
0: Too late.
2: That's a good question, though. Are you, Erica, are you working a lot right now, you and your husband?
1: Yes. So I'm a stay-at-home mom, and my husband is working a lot right now, just trying to get us out of debt. We own two businesses, and they're both in the food industry. So there's a lot of
2: hours
1: at time. Yeah.
2: With that, how long have you guys been going at it at this pace? Has it been a while?
1: I would say yes, 3 to 4 years.
2: Okay. So yeah, so you guys are in the thick of it. You're feeling it.
1: Mm-hmm.
2: And you probably feel like a single mom a lot of the time.
1: Yeah. Yeah.
0: So how much debt do you have left? How much longer is this journey going to be?
1: Business debt, we are at 486. And then our personal house, we're at $470,000.
0: That's all there is?
1: Yes.
0: Okay, well, both of those are baby step six. Neither one of those require hours to be 80 hours a week. If your 80-hour a week is to get your business up and running, that's a different equation. What is it? You're not working 80 hours a week to pay off $400,000 in debt.
1: No, it's not so much a money standpoint for us as it's just finding good employees that can work.
0: Welcome to business.
1: For one, my husband. Mm-hmm. Yeah.
2: Yeah. And the food industry is brutal.
0: I was so dumb when I first started.
2: Nights and weekends. Yeah. A lot of them.
0: It's hard. I was so dumb when I first started the business. I thought if you hired people, they would work. But you have to hire people that are willing to work first and not just anybody. And that's welcome to running your business. So the deal here is he gets away from these hours when he learns to run the business instead of the business running him.
1: Mm-hmm.
0: Meaning that he's got to get above cooking and get above food production and get above waiting tables and get above general management and start to put some people in the seats that can actually do that. I'll send you a copy of my latest bestseller called Building a Business You Love. And he's at the treadmill stage, which is where everyone starts. You feel like you're on a treadmill. You feel like you're stuck. Run, run, run, run. But the way you get off the treadmill is hiring quality people that are delegatable, meaning they're humans that you can delegate to because you can train them, because they have two brain cells and they have character and they have work ethic. And there's not that many of them. They're hard to find. But you can find them.
1: Okay.
0: And you must find them. Otherwise, he will. What he's doing right now is not sustainable. You can't do that for 10 years.
1: Yes.
0: You run out of steam. Okay.
1: Yeah.
0: That wasn't your question, but that's the answer. Now, then back to the other thing is if we're solving for the day that dad is not working 80 hours, then we just talk to the kids about that.
1: Mm-hmm.
0: We own our own business. And for right now, until we get the people in and get them trained, I've got to be there. And we had that period of time here when I was opening this business.
1: Yeah.
2: How old are your kids, Erica?
1: We have a 2-year-old and another one on the way.
0: Well, they're not resenting anything.
2: You're exhausted.
0: You might be resenting something. They're not resenting anything. They just want their diaper changed.
1: Yeah, they're still young.
0: Yeah. This does not need to go on until they're 12.
2: Mm-mm.
0: Not because of the kids, but because the business won't work. Your husband will run out of steam. It's not sustainable.
1: Mm-hmm.
0: He's got to build the business out in such a way that by the time the kids are of age that they might actually resent it, that he's already home. That does solve your problem. But in general, to answer your question is, we communicate that this is a price to be paid on a temporary basis to win.
2: And for a 2-year-old, Erica, I mean, I would say when he's home, he's home. Like, he needs to put his phone down. He needs to play, engage with the two-year-old, you know? And with you guys in your marriage, like, I know during, and it's not at the length that it is for you over years and years and years, but I know even for busy work seasons, you're exhausted and your spouse almost gets your leftovers because you've just been giving all day. And so for you guys in your marriage, that's almost where I would put my focus and my energy first and foremost, because if you guys are connected, if you guys are in sync and you guys are unified on the plan, then the household feels all of that, right? And so I think because mom and dad were such a great team, and mom was, can I say bad A? I won't go for, I don't know if we're allowed to cuss on the air, but she was an amazing mom, and just took care of stuff. You know what I mean? In that season when we were little. And then as we got to be more middle school, I mean, dad, your job still required long hours and travel. And
0: I was gone periodically.
2: Book
0: but not
2: tours.
0: As much.
2: Yeah. But there were periods of that.
0: A book tour.
2: But it would be.
0: I'm gone 30 days, not even home.
2: Yeah. But that's communicated at that age, right? And we were older with all of that. But I think that the presentness of having a solid marriage, the kids pick up on that, and everyone pulling their weight, whatever that looks like. And then for the kids, when you're just present in your home, and I'm guilty of this too, coming home and checking my phone and all of it, right? So it's just like putting that away and being, and him being present with your two-year-old is going to be big. And then you guys need to figure out a schedule at some level that's doable when you have this next baby number two. And so to feel supported in that, I think is an important conversation.
0: Yeah. They're not, if he'll just turn on daddy a few minutes a day at this age, they're not going to be resentful. They're not going to have any memory of it. But by the time they get age that they age out, the two of you need a plan. You need to see a light at the end of the tunnel, that this business is maturing to the point that I'm going to have some team members that I can delegate to, that I don't have to do everything. And that's called training, hiring the right quality people, getting the right people on the bus, the wrong people off the bus, as Jim Collins says. And then it's not micromanaging to teach them to finish your sentences. That's called training. I want this cooked this way. I want the customer spoken to in this way. I want eye contact and a smile. And when you finish, if you work at Chick-fil-A, it's my pleasure. And whatever it is, you train for the result you want. And the people that can't make the training, they don't get to stay. And so that's, you know, you as a leader learning to hire and learning to fire and start to build out your team with high-quality individuals. And I've done that for 40 years, and I got 1,000 of them in this building, and I'm proud of every single one of them. I know that because if I wasn't proud of one of them, they wouldn't be in this building.
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10: This program is designed to provide accurate and authoritative information with regard to the subject matter covered. This information is given with the understanding that neither the host nor the station is engaged in rendering legal, accounting, or other professional advice. Since the details of your situation are fact-dependent, you should additionally seek the services of a competent professional.
0: So, Rachel, you haven't heard this story yet, but the other day I had lunch with, about twice a year I get with one of my old high school buddies. There were three of us that ran around together, did everything together in high school. And when I went off to college...
2: Probably glad there weren't phones with cameras during those days.
0: Thank God there is no record of the things that we did. Yes, that's true. Beyond belief. But anyway, one of the three passed away of cancer last year, and the other one I meet with and have a hamburger with at least twice a year. Mm-hmm. And he lives right here in the neighborhood, right here in the area, and I hang out with him. And the other day I was down there having a hamburger with him, and I said, what have you been doing? He's single again. And I said, what have you been doing? He goes, I just went on 6 cruises in the last little while. He goes, I'm addicted to cruising. And I went, you got to go on the Ramsey cruise.
2: Is he coming?
0: He signed up.
2: Well, look at there.
0: He's going to go on the Ramsey cruise.
2: Look at there.
0: So there we go, which I'm going to have him sign an NDA. But we gave him a good deal on the room, but we're going to have him sign an NDA because we can't have any exposure on the Ramsey cruise. But if you don't know what this is, if you're debt-free, the Live Like No One Else cruise is a high-end, very nice, this is not Walmart on the Seas, this is the good cruise lines, if you know what I mean, wink, wink. And this is the best of the best, the Live Like No One Else cruise. Hang out with all of us, all the Ramsey personalities will be there. And other celebs of miscellaneous not to be mentioned yet. But we're going to do new sessions on there. Everybody's going to be speaking every night. We're the entertainment. We're doing all kinds of get-togethers and hang out with you guys. New sessions this year on building wealth, live episodes of our shows, the world's largest debt-free scream. We did it last time. We're going to do it again. And last year, it'll be 2 years between the two cruises. So we did it last March, year ago March. And this one will be next March. And it was really fun.
2: It was great. It was a great week. And just
0: I was a little bit worried about being trapped on a ship with 3,000 Ramsey fans, right? That could be a long week for me. You know, that could have gone sideways. But honestly, I had a blast.
2: Yeah, it was great.
0: With Sharon and I, we would just sit down and have dinner. We'd sit and talk to people. It was just, we had the best time. We really did. It was a lot of fun. So you can secure your cabin. They're not quite sold out, getting close, with a $600 deposit, and join us and my high school buddy. And we'll all be there. And click the link in the show notes.
2: Rednecks from Antioch on a cruise.
0: That's right.
2: That's what you need.
0: If you might be a redneck if you're cruising with so-and-so and Dave, right? No, I'm not going to throw the guy under the bus, but yeah, there we go. So click the link in the show notes. Go to RamseySolutions.com/events. Book your cabin. It will be next March. It will be sold out. You will be really FOMOing. Now, you do not come if you're in debt. This is only for baby step 4 and beyond. We're not hypocrites. We tell you when you're in baby step 1 through 3, you're not going on vacation. This is a vacation. But if you've hit baby step 4 and beyond and you save up the money and you want to go on this night, this is Holland America. I mean, this is a good line. It's Caribbean cruise. It's going to be amazing. And but if you've saved up your money and you want to hang out with us for the week, it's an incredible week. You're going to learn a lot, too, because the sessions are incredible that we're teaching. So
2: that was the funniest part is it really is a vacation. You get to go to all these islands. And so we have all these sessions booked out with things that, you know, we teach from stage and a couple of things. And I'm like, yeah, you know, the room might be like half full. I don't know. Most people, I'm sure, are out on the pool deck or at the island. I don't know. You just assume people are vacationing. Every session is packed.
0: Full.
2: Packed. It's like
0: we had
2: the most...
0: a pastor do devotionals in the mornings and you couldn't get in.
2: Yeah. I mean, it was like everyone went to everything, which was so fun.
0: It was a lot of fun. All right. Samantha is in Toronto, Canada. Hi, Samantha. How are you?
11: Hi, good. Thank you. How are you guys?
0: Better than we deserve. What's up?
11: So my husband has been doing his dream business for almost 4 years now. And I just want to know, because he hasn't really brought in any income from it, how long is enough for me to support him in this over our...
0: Wait, you have a business that you ran for 4 years that doesn't make money? That's not a dream business. That's a nightmare.
11: Yes. In my perspective, it hasn't.
0: No, in his perspective. I mean, it's a business. It's not a hobby. We're supposed to make money.
11: Yep.
0: So what kind of business?
11: He's doing a couple of sports training. He's part of the gym ownership. And they've just been putting lots of efforts. Even his partner's been doing some investments in it, but nothing yet. They have projections, but I'm tired of looking at projections of what could be. He's thinking of this business as our way out in the future, but it's hard to see in the future when right now, for years, we've been kind of struggling, right?
2: For sure. Are you working, Samantha?
11: Yes. So for the past, throughout the duration of our marriage, I've been the financial supporter, and I was okay doing that. But once we had our first son 3 years, 2.5 years ago,
2: I'm
11: still working. Yes. Yeah. It put in a completely different perspective. And then I had to go work back right away. And we've had many conversations of why is the burden on me and then we come up with compromises. But it still feels like it's, and then we're having our second. And then now my worry is that we're back in a situation where we were with our first, and I'm still at work. We made some compromises of our living situations. We could keep our costs down. We're at my parents, so we're not really paying, for rent.
0: Okay, so here's what needs to happen. All right, mm-hmm. He needs to sit down with his partners, and proper business acumen would dictate that we see a pattern of growth in the revenue and in the profits to get us to where we can eat out of this thing in a short period of time. So we need to see some directional move in the numbers that give us hope. He needs to do that, not you. And he doesn't need to do it for you. He needs to do it because it's good business. Okay. Mm-hmm. The byproduct is it's good for you because you get some hope too.
2: No, she's saying that they've been doing that.
0: I know. They've been doing projections, but projections that aren't hit. Okay. And so that's not, if we have a business unit at Ramsey that sets projections and they don't hit them, then we assess, okay, how much longer do we go with not hitting projections? And then we close it if it doesn't hit projections. If you don't have a reason to believe other than just, I hope, I wish, but in business, you need to see some things move. I need to see some trend lines in my sales. I need to see some.
2: Yeah, my fear is that they've been propping themselves up, thinking all these things.
0: They might, but
2: it's not been real.
0: But here's the difference.
11: Yes.
0: Here's the difference. You need to set a deadline. He needs to set a deadline.
2: Yeah, with you, Samantha.
0: And he needs to come back and say, all right, we're going to go until this date. And at this date, we're going to see some profit. And we're going to see some trend lines towards that date between now and then. What's killing you guys is this sense that there's no end to this.
2: And you got a second baby on the way.
0: Well, does he
2: not have any? I know, but he's the dude. A part of me is not. I mean, I don't want to offend your husband, Samantha, but I'm like, good God, go mulch lawns. Like, go do something to bring an income for your wife and your baby and your soon-to-be baby. Like, that's wild to me.
0: Yeah.
2: For 4 years, not making anything. Does he have any of that in him? Like, is he mad about it and he's angry and he wants to change this and that? Or is he just like, I love it. It's been great. I don't know. We'll see where it goes. We're hoping the next thing's going to hit.
11: So the compromise that we had, because he wants to work around his schedule with the gym, he has to be pretty flexible, is that he went back to school. And in here in Canada, the majority of the grants, like, we don't even have to take a loan with our income.
0: Went back to school to do what?
11: He went back to school just to gain some grants so that we can sustain us just a little bit.
0: That's not an income. The boy needs a job.
11: Yes.
0: Boy needs a job. Rachel's right. Yes. He needs to go make some money. Yes. And they need to set a deadline by which this gym and this member, this dream is profitable. Otherwise, it's not going to stay open. I'm not going to be.
2: And I would challenge them, be like, hey, we have 6 months or whatever you guys decide.
0: Yes.
2: Six months
0: comes to mind.
2: And I want to see two big changes in the business. Like, what are two drastically different things you're going
0: to
2: do to be.
0: If I own the gym, you're going to have to do something that makes me want to keep it open 6 more months. Mm-hmm. Or I'm going to fire all of you and we're going to close the thing.
2: I'm sorry, Samantha.
0: I'm sorry.
2: That's tough. But
0: he needs to do that. And it's being exasperated by the fact that you are carrying a child.
2: And you're living with your parents. I mean, all of it. It's a lot. You have the right.
0: This needs to end.
2: Yes, to feel urgency, Samantha.
0: It needs an end date if it's not profitable.
2: Yep.
0: Now.
2: Mm-hmm.
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20: Moms and dads have heard that sooner or later, they'll have to show their teen a little tough love. 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Hi, I'm Mark Gregston with Parenting Today's Teens. Tough love isn't making her suffer consequences or holding her to a strict set of standards. That approach is actually pretty easy compared to what I believe it really is. Tough love is loving your teen when she says she hates you, when she violates the very core of what you're all about, when she's intent on going against what you've taught her, and when she purposely pushes you to your limit and beyond. I know it's tough to love someone who's acting like that. 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
10: This program is designed to provide accurate and authoritative information with regard to the subject matter covered. This information is given with the understanding that neither the host nor the station is engaged in rendering legal, accounting, or other professional advice. Since the details of your situation are fact-dependent, you should additionally seek the services of a competent professional.
0: The land of the free, the home of the brave, the best representation of the free enterprise system in the history of mankind. It's called America. And already two times this hour, the side hustle and the small business has risen to the point that they give us a question or two this hour. So a couple things to remember if you're starting a side business or you've started a business, got a side hustle that's growing into a business. Here's some book recommendations for you. You ready? Write these down. The premier book in the last 30 years probably that most of us love, and we love the man too, is our friend Jim Collins wrote the book Good to Great. You need to read that book. You need to pick up the book by Michael Gerber. It's called The E-Myth, Entrepreneurial Myth, E-Myth. And in that book, my friend Michael says that you will either learn to work on your business or you will forever work in your business, which you just own your job then. But if you learn to work on it, then you can take a vacation and it keeps running while you're not there. That's the proper growth of business, and that applies to both of our calls this hour. Our latest book, Build a Business You Love, is wonderful in this regard. It'll help you with laying these things out and help you recognize the stages of business as you go along. And my friend Dr. Henry Cloud, who wrote the book Boundaries, also wrote a fabulous book called Necessary Endings. And everyone should pick that book up, because how do you know when to end something? A relationship, a marriage, a career, a job, a business unit, employment of a team member needs to end. or I don't want to work for this toxic boss anymore, needs to end. How do you know? Well, there's actual steps that you should go through in a decision-making framework, and Henry walks you through it. One of the core thing thesis in that is, if you lose hope that it's going to get better. So a horrible example would be you're married to an alcoholic, and fourth time through rehab, and now they fell off the wagon again. Well, I lose hope that that one's going to get better, and this marriage has come to an end. That's an example. But if you think it's going to get better, then, you know, not real reasons, pattern indicators, not wishes, not words, but actual behaviors and things happening in the revenue, if it's business, whatever it is. Give me a reason to have hope, and then we'll continue. Necessary Endings by Henry Cloud. That's the fourth book. So some good books to help you guys along. And those are where I get some of the thoughts, where Ramsey Personalities get some of the thoughts we throw at you on side hustles, businesses, small businesses, our entree leadership materials. We coach about 10,000 small businesses if you're interested in that. You can find all of that at RamseySolutions.com. All right, Gene's in Montgomery, Alabama. Hi, Gene. How are you?
1: How you doing today, Dave?
0: Better than I deserve. What's up?
1: First of all, I just want to say thank you guys for all the work you guys have done. I've been just started following you guys about a month ago, and I've got my $1,000 saved. I'm on baby step two.
0: Great.
1: And I've listed all of my debts.
0: Great.
2: Good
1: back
2: for you.
1: In 2024, thank you guys, seriously. Back in 2024, I messed up my taxes. And I'm 1099. I'm a truck driver. Mm-hmm. And that year, I just filed my taxes, and I owe them. And it's a $21,000 balance that I owe them. But I just started the debt snowball, and I listed all my debts from largest to smallest. And I'm struggling to attack this $21,000. And I've been doing all the other ones. I've paid off so far. I paid off three credit cards so far. And I like this momentum. But listening to the show the other day, you told one of the other callers to attack the IRS first. But it's just, I'm staring at that mountain, and I don't know if you guys could kind of give me some direction, or should I just continue going from smallest to largest?
0: Okay. How much debt total?
1: The total debt that I have left over right now is $80,356.
0: And $21,000 of it is the IRS. And what's the rest of it?
1: The rest of it, $41,000 is the student loans, $10,000 is on my wife's car, and then I got $5,000 on my daughter's car, and I think, where's the other one? And I got $8,000 left on one more credit card.
0: Okay, and so you're going to be to the pretty quick. How much have you paid off so far, and in what period of time?
1: So I've been following you guys for the last 3 months. In the last 3 months, I paid off $33,056.
2: Good for you, Gene.
0: 3 months?
1: Yeah, I'm a truck driver.
0: Are you going to be able to maintain that pace?
1: I hope so. In the name of Jesus, I really do. Dave, to be honest with you, wife is mad at me. I want to be honest with you.
0: Because you're going so hard?
1: Yeah, well, because I'm gone, because I'm on the road,
0: yeah.
1: And I haven't been home in like 2 or 3 weeks. And she's on board with me on this vision and goal, and she sees what I'm trying to do, but she does want me to come home.
0: Yeah, I don't blame her. That makes sense. You're going to have to pace it out so you can make it, but that's a great start.
2: Mm-hmm.
0: So if you were to maintain that pace or even close to it, you will be through the IRS and the other smaller debts very, very quickly. Agreed?
1: Absolutely, yes, sir.
0: So this is only a question. This is only a question of is it going to be 2 months, or is it going to be 1 month, or is it going to be 3 months, or is it going to be 1 month? That's the only real question, right?
2: We did 10,000.
1: Yeah,
2: he did 10,000.
0: 10 and 8 and
2: 5.
0: And 5.
2: And 2. So it'll be four to five months.
0: Yeah.
2: Yeah.
0: Or you can do it now, either one. So the only question is just, that. So the trade-off between the momentum that you're feeling, which is very positive, and I don't blame you for wanting to maintain that, is that the stupid IRS has unlimited power. They can just decide to screw up your life. They don't have to go to court. They can just start garnishing things. They can start keeping tax returns. They can take your money out of your bank account. They don't have to go to court. Everybody else has to sue you, win the lawsuit, and then go to court. So they've got unlimited power, which is scary as crud, because they're also not real smart most of the time. So dumb and powerful is not a good mix. And that's what you're dealing with most of the time. Not always, but most of the time. And, I mean, I get audited by these people like it's their hobby.
2: It may be too much work to do it, Gene. But also, we always say if there is a larger amount owed, you could go down to your credit union and get a personal loan for $21,000, pay off the IRS and put the $21,000 back in your debt snowball so that you pay off your daughter's car, credit card, your wife's car, right? And then you deal with that personal loan of $21,000 to the credit union versus the IRS. Could do that.
0: The second reason we move them to the front of the line is that they are not bankruptable. The third reason, you're not going to bankrupt anyway. The third reason we move them to the front of the line is that the interest rate and the penalty is very, very, very high. So all of those reasons cause us to interrupt the debt snowball. The only time, by the way, that we interrupt the debt snowball and move it to the front. But I don't care. It's not the end of the world. That's the reasons we move it. If you understand those things and you want to leave it there, or you want to go get that credit union loan and then you knock it out in 4 months instead of this month, that's okay with me. But you're taking some extra risk when you do that. And, you know, when I'm coaching people that are struggling and they got six, you know, they got Chase MasterCard suing them, they got Citibank suing them, and they got Lexus Motor Credit suing them on a repo, and they got the IRS, I'll take all of those other three versus the IRS every time and what they can do to you.
2: Mm-hmm.
0: The other ones are, and what they will do to you. So But I don't think any of them are suing you. I don't think that's where you are. You're under control. You're knocking this out. You've got momentum. So I'm not scared for you now, but this comes from years of coaching people that really, really were struggling in behind the eight ball. And I just always want to get the IRS out as fast as I can. But listen, dude, you need to set a date. If they're not gone by September 1, you got to move them back up. You got to move them to the front. So set yourself a deadline. I'm going to knock them out by this date, or I'm going to move them to the front of the line.
2: Yep.
0: One of the two, and then knock them out. And then go back to your debt snowball.
2: Yeah, and I appreciate your enthusiasm. I mean, that's incredible. 10,000, 30,000 in 3 months.
0: Yeah, that's boom.
2: Unbelievable. Well, and maybe your wife, and you say, for three more months, I'm going to do this pace, and then you're going to dial it back a little bit, because you guys got some.
0: You know, we ought to have his wife talk to the gym owner's wife.
2: Her be like, my husband's working.
0: I wish my husband was gone working and making money.
2: She would want someone like Gene.
0: I wish he would leave and go make some money.
2: My gosh. Gene, well done.

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1: This program is designed to provide accurate and authoritative information with regard to the subject matter covered. This information is given with the understanding that neither the host nor the station is engaged in rendering legal, accounting, or other professional advice. Since the details of your situation are fact-dependent, you should additionally seek the services of a competent professional.
2: Stacy's in Indianapolis. Hi, Stacy. How are you?
3: Hi, Dave. How are you?
2: Great. What's up?
3: Well, my daughter is 29. She's married. She's a nurse, just works part-time because I have a two-and-a-half-year-old granddaughter. Her husband makes $57 an hour. I'm disabled, divorced, and I used to work in insurance. So I know you don't like this, but I bought whole life insurance. I want to cash in her whole life policy that I've had for 29 years. And just so you know, they each have their own life insurance policies outside of their work. She feels entitled to have that cash value. She thinks it is hers. I disagree. I think the money's mine. I could use the money. What do you think?
2: Well, you're the owner of the policy and you paid every dollar for the policy, correct?
3: Yes, I've been paying $26 a month for 29 years.
2: And how much is the cash value when you cash it out?
3: $6,800.
2: Good God, you totally got screwed. Oh, my God.
3: Yes.
2: Oh,
3: and
2: my God.
3: Like I said, I worked
2: I
3: my career was
2: breathe.
3: In insurance before I had to go on disability 15
2: yeah.
3: years ago.
2: Okay, so how many kids do you have that have these policies?
3: Two.
2: All right, so we're cashing them both in, right?
3: Well, at the moment, I'm cashing the other one in because, long story short, my other daughter, I'm just not sure where her life's taking her, so I'm just kind of holding on right now.
2: I don't care. How old is your other daughter?
3: She's 4 years older, so should I just go ahead and cash that one in,
2: Yeah,
3: too?
2: You better cash them both in. They both suck beyond belief. You've gotten screwed. Don't keep them. And it's not
3: okay,
2: your obligation to take care
3: then.
2: Of the one that has her act together or the one that doesn't have her act together. These are 31-year-old grown women. And
3: yes,
2: you paid
3: are.
2: For this policy. It is not their money.
3: Okay.
2: In neither case are you to take care
3: opinion.
2: Of them.
3: Well, thank you. I just wanted to kind of have somebody else tell me that.
2: Yeah, that's,
3: I don't
2: not only, that's not only moral. That's also what the law says. They're not the owner of the asset. You are.
3: Okay.
2: You own it.
3: I just don't
2: that's why they call you the owner.
3: Yeah, I should.
4: What age did you open up the policy for your daughter?
2: 1 year old. She had 29
4: She was one.
2: Years old. 29.
4: 29.
2: Years.
4: Okay, and you did $26
2: a month.
4: A month. Okay. I was just gonna say.
3: Yes.
4: So you should have, if you just had that in an S&P, just for and people for listening, it should be $58,000. Is what you?
3: Yeah.
2: If you put it in a real
3: is,
2: investment instead
4: yeah.
2: of a rip-off whole life policy. Instead of $6,800, you'd have $60,000.
4: And it says she would have put in $8,736. So she put in more than what the investment
2: That's, yeah.
4: made. Yeah.
2: Yeah, mm-hmm. Had a negative rate of return. This is why you don't buy life insurance and why you don't buy it on your kids for sure.
4: So bad.
2: So, yeah. So bad. Whole life sucks.
4: Mm.
2: Have we been unclear about that on this show?
4: That is a good question, though, that her daughter assumed it's hers because her name
2: mm-hmm.
4: was
2: well,
4: attached to the account.
2: You know, probably, I put Stacy's gone, but probably what has happened is that Stacy has told these kids their whole lives that she's invested this money for them.
4: For sure.
2: And, that's my policy. You made an investment for me. Thank you.
4: Mm-hmm.
2: And you got this money because I've set this money aside for you.
4: In my name.
2: Yeah, it's in my name, but it's for you. And that's probably what she said. All.
4: Yeah.
2: And so now they're going, yeah, but you told me it was mine.
4: I know. I yeah. That would make sense.
2: That's probably
4: there could have been
2: probably
4: some miscommunication.
2: Not some entitled brat. She probably just messaged it wrong.
4: Mm-hmm.
2: But you know, but technically speaking, you own the money. And by the way, you laid the whole thing out on how she makes money, her husband makes $57, and you're disabled and all that. None of that matters to the discussion. It's either her money or your money, regardless of who is deserving.
4: Mm-hmm.
2: mm-hmm. or who's hurting or who is more healthy financially. Like the other daughter, I'm not sure she's going to turn out yet. Well, she's 34. I think we're pretty sure, you know. And so she's going to have an encore to get this straightened out.
4: She could. 34 is young.
2: I know, but you can have an encore at 34. Yeah, and you need one, apparently, if your mom still don't know if you're going to make it.
4: Yeah, so the victim language in it.
2: Exactly, doesn't matter.
4: Taints a little, maybe the attitude that the daughter's having too. I don't know. But yeah, just some thoughts, Stacey. But yeah, was your money you put it in under your name too?
2: Technically your money. But, you know, I might take back my answer. If you promised her this money her whole life, then probably you ought to just keep your promise and give it to her. Morally, legally, it's your money. Except that if you said, this is your money, this is your money, this is your money. You know, if I had a mutual fund I opened up for you, mm-hmm. and I said, this is your college fund, we're going to use it for college, and it's your money, we're saving for your college, which I did, by the way. It was mm-hmm. the Uniform Transfer to Minors Act, and UTMA was in your name. And then you went to college. We ended up paying for college out of our pocket. And then when y'all graduated, we gave you your UTMA mm-hmm. to start your life off as an adult. And so, but that was in my name. It was my
4: sure.
2: money.
4: Yep.
2: But I had allocated that emotionally and relationally.
4: And we
2: to
4: didn't
2: you.
4: Know it though.
2: We, no, I, you did. I, well, I thought you knew that, you had a college fund.
4: I thought you were paying for college, so there was a little bit of a. And
2: you thought I was using it for college.
4: Yes.
2: Yeah. That's true.
4: Yeah.
2: But So
4: how it's communicated is important too. Yeah. Of expectations.
2: Did you make a promise?
4: Yes.
2: So did you promise your kid this was their money?
4: And if you did,
2: you ought to keep that promise.
4: Yeah, and that's the expectation. So she would be disappointed.
2: So I would take my answer back if that's the case, Stacey. So.
4: But if not, it's yours.
2: Yeah. And, you know, who is making money, who's not, is not relevant to the discussion.
4: Mm-hmm.
2: Jocelyn's in Houston. Hi, Jocelyn. How are you?
5: I'm good. How are y'all?
2: Better than we deserve. What's up?
5: So basically, I have two 401ks that's like has $2,600 in them. I have about $7,000 in credit card debt that I kind of just racked up being financially irresponsible. But I want to know if I should take those out to just kind of put towards that debt. I'm on baby step one and like just trying to get my life together. I'm 26. I live rent free right now.
2: What do you make?
5: About $3,000 a month.
2: Okay. I'd pick up my hours and attack the credit card debt and leave this alone. And I'd roll it to a 401k. It doesn't matter much. It doesn't matter. I mean, and I'd roll it to an IRA. I'm sorry. It doesn't matter much mathematically because it's such a small amount, but percentage wise, mm-hmm. it's suicidal. Here's why. Okay. You cash out the 401ks, you get a 10% penalty plus your tax rate. Let's call you in the 20% tax bracket for the fun of it. Don't think you are, but you might be. That means that 10% plus 20% taxes, that's 30%. 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
5: Mm-hmm.
2: So they're going to take almost half the money.
5: Okay.
2: If you take it out instead of rolling it to an IRA.
4: Mm-hmm.
2: So I think as a matter of starting to make good, wise financial decisions, more than just the math, I would go ahead and roll it to an IRA and force myself to pay off the credit cards with hard work.
4: Yep. And just keep it in there and don't touch it and let it grow. And at retirement, maybe 100, 200K in there. I don't know what it'll grow to, but that'll at least be a little bit of a safety net too for retirement, which is great.
2: Yeah. And you just add to it as you go along. I've had some IRAs that were so small at different times and I move them around, put them all together later, put them in a pile, and it has ended up turning into some serious money over time. But the big thing here is I just want your brain to get used to not looking for shortcuts at high cost. And this is a shortcut at a high cost, even though it's $2,600. So you're probably going to lose $1,000 of that in taxes and penalties. And so you're still going to get out $1,600, and $1,000 does not change your life one way or the other. It's not the dumbest thing you've ever done by any stretch or will ever do. So it's really not that much money. But if you add a zero to it, it starts to be $10,000. If you add two zeros to it, it'd be $100,000.
4: Yeah, and what changes your life in this, Jocelyn, is your income going up.
2: Mm-hmm.
4: Making $3,000 a month,
2: mm-hmm.
4: I would look to see where can I get an extra $1,000. $2,000, what does that look like from a income perspective? Because that's going to get you through the $7,000 in debt so much faster, and then your emergency fund and beyond. So it's kind of your, that's your ticket out, not the old 401k.

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1: This program is designed to provide accurate and authoritative information with regard to the subject matter covered. This information is given with the understanding that neither the host nor the station is engaged in rendering legal, accounting, or other professional advice. Since the details of your situation are fact-dependent, you should additionally seek the services of a competent professional.

0: Welcome back to the Ramsey Show in the Fairwinds Credit Union Studio. Rachel Cruz, Ramsey personality, my daughter, is my co-host today. Louise is in Tampa, Florida. Hi, Louise. How are you?
1: Hi, I'm doing good. How are you guys?
0: Better than we deserve. What's up?
1: So I had a question about me and my fiance have a credit card, and I'm always making sure that if we use it, we pay it off before statement date. He was telling me that why don't we carry a balance to build credit? And I don't know if that's how that works. So I kind of wanted to ask you guys, does that make sense?
0: How old are you guys?
1: We're 27, both of us.
0: Okay. And when are you getting married?
1: We're saving money, so I can't say a date just because that's one of our steps.
0: I'm sorry? You have to have money to get married?
1: Wait. Well, I mean, yeah, we can just go get it done and that's it.
0: Yeah.
1: But like the wedding I would like, you know?
0: Yeah. Okay.
1: We've been saving for a while now.
0: Yeah.
2: So how much y'all have saved for the wedding?
1: So far we have 20, and then we also have another 20 that's our 6 months of living.
0: So what kind of wedding are you going to have?
1: Well, I don't know, everybody.
2: Weddings are expensive.
1: Not a lot, but I want to make sure that if I want something, I can have it. So
0: there's not that much money in the world.
1: Yeah, I know.
0: That much money doesn't exist. I want it, I can have it. That's a 4-year old. No, you don't get to do that. You set a budget on your wedding. You're a grown woman, and you get married, and you do it for $20,000, and you start planning it this weekend. Okay, back to your question. Now, so your fiance is correct that if you were to run a balance on your credit card and pay it on time, it will cause your credit score to increase because your credit score is based on, it's by an organization called Fair Isaac, and it's called your FICO score, and it's based on how you interact with debt, how much debt you have, the type of debt you have, and whether you pay your debt on time or not.
2: New types of debt.
0: That gives you, if you have too much debt or too little debt, that gives you your credit score. So your credit score, technically speaking, if you analyze how the algorithm works, is your I love debt score. And the higher your credit score, the more you love debt.
1: Yeah.
0: So if your goal as a married couple is to get in debt and stay in debt deeply the rest of your life, the credit score will serve you well. But if your goal is to build wealth, then you would avoid this at all costs. Because you don't want to play kissy face with the bank to build a score that shows how much you've been playing kissy face with the bank. Instead, I want money. I want to build a net worth. I want to become wealthy. And the credit score is not an indicator of your financial health or wealth. It's simply, mathematically speaking, an indicator of how much you've been playing kissy face with the bank. That's how it's determined. And so what he's saying is, hey, let's owe the bank more money and pay it off a little at a time so that we can make other banks happy. Wrong. Bad plan. You follow my logic?
1: No, yes, of course. That was what I was telling him.
0: Yeah.
1: It's like if you just want to be more in debt, then what's the point of doing all your steps, let's say?
0: Exactly. You wouldn't do any of our steps if you're going to do that. If you want to stay in debt,
1: exactly,
0: you need to go do a different plan. Our plan won't work.
2: And Louise, this is an important subject for you guys to get aligned on when it comes to your marriage. Money fights and money problems are always in the top three reasons for divorce. And so This is a big tension point. It may not feel huge. I mean, it's big enough for you to call to be like, hey, this doesn't feel right. But if your value system is different with money, not that you guys have to be the same person, but that you're moving in the same direction financially because you're a team and you're like, well, this is how we're running our household. If or when we have kids, like, I mean, it continues on. And when you start in such a different place, it's a red flag for me. Yeah. I would want to be in the same place. And you may decide, Luis, getting off this call, you could totally decide, like, I'm okay with debt, right? Like, we're not trying to push you, right? Yeah. But you need to be on the same page. Clearly, a life of peace and building wealth is avoiding debt. And that is what we do believe.
0: And then your credit score means, my credit score has been zero for 35 years. Rachel has never had a credit score.
2: Undetermined, yes.
0: Never had a credit score in her life.
2: But then you have to pay cash for cars. You know what I mean? Like you're saving up for vacations. Like, you are choosing a life without debt. But you also are choosing a life of living below your means, of delayed gratification, but of a lot of peace and control and autonomy over your money.
0: Which gives you a large pile of money, by the way,
2: later,
0: because you're not
2: life.
0: Giving it all to some stupid bank.
2: Yep.
0: So there we go. That's how that's where wealth comes from.
2: Yeah.
0: The other thing I'm going to throw in, and you didn't even ask about this, but for God's sakes, cut up that credit card and close the account tonight if you're not going to get married. The two of you don't need to be on a credit card together.
2: Yeah.
0: Super dangerous for you. Super dangerous for him. The credit card balance runs way up, and one of you runs off. The other one's stuck holding the stupid thing, and now you're going to get sued, or you end up paying a balance on, for the one that left.
2: Yeah,
0: and I know no one ever leaves. Bull crap. You're not married, okay? They leave all the time. So get off that card. Do not be doing stuff financially and legally with somebody you're not married to. Danger, danger, danger, danger, danger, my daughter. Don't do that. Please.
2: And especially since there's not a
0: agreement
2: and a date set, right? It's kind of this endless feeling of the abyss of, like, we're going to figure it out. And then when you live in that, which people do for years and years, you know, we talk to people, they have engagements for 4 years. Yeah. They live in that. They start playing house. You start commingling finances. You get down the road. It starts to be a problem. So I would keep everything separate.
0: At which point
2: you guys get married. And if he is the one, like, you guys set a date.
0: Paint or get off the ladder.
2: If he is the one. And that could be in December. Right? It's not like you have to do it tomorrow, but put a date on the calendar that you guys work towards just for some certainty in the relationship. But
0: you have the money to get married. Set the date now. Get married. This is not good for y'all. It's not good. We don't care. We make no money when you get married. It doesn't help us at all.
2: We are not in the wedding business.
0: Too bad. I need to get in the wedding business. I need to do something. As often as I tell people to get married these days, I need to.
2: It's your priest. I was going to say priest. You won't be a priest. It's a, what is it? What is it when you, you're ordained?
0: Officiant?
2: Yeah,
0: you want me to officiate the wedding?
2: Ordained.
0: Yeah, I'm going to start doing weddings, Dave's weddings.
2: Yes.
0: That way I can make some money off all this advice.
2: And Elise can get her.
0: Then I can have a conflict of interest.
2: Then she can get the fiance and they can call in the next hour. And we'll get the wet, you know what I mean? Yeah. You can keep it rolling.
0: Well, we'll just fly you up here and you can stand on the debt-free stage with your little bouquet.
2: There you go. Come in person.

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6: This program is designed to provide accurate and authoritative information with regard to the subject matter covered. This information is given with the understanding that neither the host nor the station is engaged in rendering legal, accounting, or other professional advice. Since the details of your situation are fact-dependent, you should additionally seek the services of a competent professional.
1: Jeff is in Birmingham. Hey, Jeff, what's up?
7: Hey, Dave, how are you? Thank you for taking my call.
1: Sure. How can we help?
7: I'm facing kind of a crisis I'd never intended. Due to some illness and due to some other things, I went into a government-sponsored forbearance program with the largest servicer in the country, and that was in 2023. Since then, I've gone back and forth several times trying to get back on to where I just pay my payment. And, you know, I've been told numerous different things. And, you know, I was told, hey, you can do, you know, back end payment. And so I paid, you know, trial payments, and then they send me the paperwork. The paperwork's not right. I send it back. And the long and the short is I've gotten down now to where the last trial payment I paid on the last day of November, screenshotted the email they sent, you know, confirming the payment. And then they came back and said that I failed the trial payment plan because of the payment being late. I filed a RESPA and a notice of error, contacted FHA. I've been through a lot of different steps to get them to acknowledge that the payment actually was made on time because I wanted to get off of this, you know, cycle that's been going on almost 3 years now. And so I have a document in front of me that says if I don't pay them $43,000, they're going to foreclose on my house, which I have over 50% equity in. And I was looking for some kind of suggestion. I've done everything I can do up until this point.
1: And, so $43,000 is the amount you're in arrears right now.
7: Correct.
1: Net of everything. And that number is probably correct. But what you're saying is that you had a forbearance plan, which is a plan to pay payments greater than the normal payment to catch up. And apparently that's gone sideways several times to get $43,000 behind. What's your normal monthly payment supposed to be?
7: $1,200.
1: So you're at least 38 months off. In only 3 years. How's that possible?
7: Well, it takes them, instead of the 30 days that they
1: no,
7: say...
1: No, I mean, just think about it. From 23 to 26 is only 36 months. That's as if you haven't paid a payment the whole time.
7: Well, so that's the other thing. They're holding, I think, six or eight payments in escrow somewhere that they don't even account for during my trial payments. But then, you know, there's three, you know, they did three appraisals. I mean, they just rack up fees like it's, you know, going out of style.
1: Yeah, and they're charging you, are they charging you huge late fees as well?
7: Yeah. And
1: have they tacked on legal costs in that 43 as well?
7: It doesn't list it as a line item, but I can't even get them to give me a line item.
1: I can't get to 43,000. That's what my problem is.
7: You and me both. Okay. And when I start doing the math, and every time I ask them about it, oh, you know, I don't know. The loan that they sent me after they told me they would just put the back payments in the rears of my of the mortgage I had, which I was never late on. Then they sent me a loan for 40 years that was going to raise my payment $15.
8: Yeah. Well, that would be, and that would so probably be correct, and, actually. But yeah.
7: Well, it would be. And so I called him and I said, this is not what we ever discussed. And the person that I talked to had no idea, but.
8: Are you talking to FHA or to the loan servicer?
7: I've talked to both.
8: No, I mean, who? When you made that phone call, who was it to?
7: When I talked to FHA, they said, well, you can, you know, if you filed an appeal and a notice of error with, you know, with the mortgage servicer,
8: yeah,
7: let them answer, and then we can work that through it. But basically, the loan servicer is the one that decides whether the payment was late. I just, you know, and I explained to the FHA person, I said, I don't understand how you can send me an email that I have a screenshot and it's in my inbox in the correct month that it was due and tell me that my payment was late.
8: Yeah. Okay. Mm-hmm. All right. So the net is that you probably have, in reality, six payments or seven payments or some amount laying in escrow. So $7,000-$8,000, and you have $43,000 owed in arrears. So somewhere around $36,000 would get you caught up. Obviously, you don't have that. And obviously, we're dealing with bureaucrats at the FHA and incompetence at the servicer. Who's the servicer?
7: It's Freedom Mortgage.
8: Yeah, okay. All right. Yeah, incompetence at the servicer, then. That would be normal.
7: Yeah.
8: Because they're massive, and they massively don't give a rip.
9: What a name, too. Freedom.
8: Yeah.
9: That's what they're giving.
8: It's the opposite of freedom.
7: I also have a 2.7% interest rate, so every time they try to do anything, they're like, well, you know, your payment will go up a lot.
8: So what is your income?
7: So that's the other thing. The reason I went on forbearance originally was from long COVID, and then I had to go into the hospital, and I almost died. And it took me a little while to heal. Well, they told me, well, you can't pay payments while you're on forbearance because it'll kick it into, you know, it'll kick it automatically into foreclosure. So every time I've tried to get back into kicking, you know, into paying for my mortgage, it's a 7-month, 8-month process.
8: Yeah.
7: They have to give me some kind of answer. And if it's not perfect, it goes right back into the loop.
8: Yeah. What do you make?
7: So currently I don't have a job, but I do contract work. I do other things, but prior to getting sick, my income was $230.
8: Okay. What will you be making in the coming months? Enough to pay a $1,200 payment?
7: $10,000 to $15,000 a month.
8: Okay.
9: Oh, good.
8: All right.
7: And then I have money that, I mean, I have assets. I've just had them tied up from, a divorce that was 5 years ago.
8: So what assets do you have? What assets do you have?
7: So, I mean, I have an account that has $400,000 in it, but I can't touch it until my ex signs the paperwork, which that's like the last thing. And she just kind of keeps dragging her feet on it.
8: Wait a minute. What is the $400,000?
7: It is a, investment account that we had, you know, when we were married.
8: Okay.
7: But it's frozen.
8: So let me put it to you this way. I can't make Freedom Mortgage be competent or the FHA not be bureaucratic idiots. And you can't either. And so the best thing you can do is write them a $43,000 check. You owe them anyway.
7: Well, I had an option on that.
8: You owe. Yeah, you do. Yeah, you do. You make $10,000 a month.
7: I don't currently make $10,000.
8: You said you're going to in the coming months. I asked you.
7: Yes, correct. Yes, no, I will.
8: Okay, then go make $43,000. They're not going to foreclose in 20 minutes. It'll take them 6 months to a year to get around to it. Have you noticed that they're slow? Yeah.
7: The one thing that concerned me is they sent me a letter saying that if you don't make it by X date, then we're going to
8: start the
7: process. And that's what, tomorrow.
8: Okay, then they're going to start foreclosure. Right.
7: Okay.
8: Yeah. And in Alabama, that takes at least a month, but it probably takes 6 months because they're probably going to sit on their thumbs because it's what they do. They're thumb sitters. So really, I mean, you probably have time to cash flow this. In the meantime,
9: call your
8: I'm going to the judge and saying, I'm going to smack my ex into next week.
10: Whoa.
8: I'm going to have judge smack her into next week and get her to sign the dadgum paper. Holding up $400,000, I'm getting ready to lose a house because of it. So those are variables you can control. You're asking for some way to make your stupid butt mortgage company and your inept FHA behave. They can't. The things you can control, you need to go control and get $43,000 out of that $400,000 account, or go get $43,000 out of some work you do in the next 90 days before the actual foreclosure date occurs and pay this thing current. That's what I would do if I were in your shoes. If you don't do one of those two things, you need to put your house on the market right now and sell it before you lose it. But you need to go get some money and get stupid freedom out of your life. That's what this comes down to, because you have tried for 3 freaking years to negotiate with morons, and it doesn't work.

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2: 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This information is given with the understanding that neither the host nor the station is engaged in rendering legal, accounting, or other professional advice. Since the details of your situation are fact-dependent, you should additionally seek the services of a competent professional.

0: one of the signs after all the years of doing this that we know when someone's ready to change their life is when they've had an I've had it moment, where they say, that's it. 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I feel like a rat in a wheel. I run, get nowhere. I'm sick of this. 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Evan is with us in Tulsa. Hi, Evan. What's up?
1: Hi. How are you guys?
0: Better than we deserve. How can we help?
1: My husband's extended family likes to meet for their birthdays for dinner, and cards are exchanged with money at each gathering, and we're a bunch of grown adults, and I feel like it's just a little unnecessary, and I just want to know how I can be the bad guy to get, kind of put a stop to it.
0: Oh, I wouldn't do that.
1: Oh.
0: Wouldn't do that at all.
2: Well, how much?
0: I would have him do it, but I wouldn't do it.
1: Well, he always makes me the bad guy, though. You know,
0: I know, like, that's the problem. You're going to be the Wicked Witch of the West. It's his family. He's got to deal with them, not you.
1: Well, I might already be that with the family. Oh, no. So I just want.
0: So why do we want to increase
2: like, listen,
0: it?
2: Yeah. At this point,
0: then why
2: like,
0: do you get invited to the party?
1: That's a great question. I wish they would uninvite
0: me. Oh, because you give money. That's why. Yeah.
1: Well,
0: you bought your way in.
2: I mean, how much is it? I'm just curious.
1: Usually, and okay, I would also say my husband's a very generous man. Like, he's not one, he'll be like, it's fine, whatever. And so usually we put like, you know, 60, 80 bucks in each card.
0: Good God.
1: Thank you.
0: That's weird.
1: Thank you. Oh my gosh.
2: Okay. How many? Okay. I'm trying to picture how many people are at the table. How many brothers and sisters, spouses, parents?
1: So he's an only child, and I think so. They view their family, like cousins, aunts, as like
2: it's not even like his siblings.
1: No. Oh no no no no.
0: So how many people are at this dinner?
1: Uncle, grandpa. So usually it's 1, 2, 3, 4, 5, 6, 7, not including us.
0: Okay, not counting grandkids, there's 8 of us, Rachel, Winston, Daniel,
1: no, there's
0: Allison.
1: No grandkids.
0: So there's, no, not counting grandkids. So there's 8 of us. I can see all 8 of us sitting at a table. And the chances of us giving each other money is precisely zero.
2: The chances
1: agreed.
2: Of getting a
1: I
2: birthday card
1: brothers,
2: are
1: they're lucky to get a text from me.
0: You're lucky to get a text.
1: Yeah. Yeah.
2: But, so it's been a tradition forever and ever, but these are all 30, 40-year-old, 50-year-old people?
0: 50, yeah, and 60 and 70. And...
1: Yes.
2: Yeah.
1: And there's a birthday tomorrow. That's what I'm calling right now.
0: Too late. You're in on that one. You can't fix that one.
1: Well, on that one, yeah. But, like, how do I bring up, like...
0: You don't.
1: I don't mind getting together.
0: You don't. Your husband has to.
1: Okay.
0: And if he won't, it's not going to happen.
1: No,
0: but he just doesn't want to upset his mommy.
1: No, it's not even his mom. I think his mom would be completely fine with us doing it. But
0: who
1: they're
0: is?
1: Just people who go with the flow. They don't want to cause any rift.
0: Yeah, exactly. So I wouldn't cause a rift. I wouldn't cause a stink. I would not make it about them. I would not make it. His job, though, is to fix his family, not yours. Really, that's bad mojo. You do not want to get in that relationally. But he should sit down and say, hey, guys, we're working on some financial goals, and we'll be happy to pay our part of the dinner and come to dinner with everybody and celebrate, and we'll send you a nice text and buy you a nice card, but we're not going to give grown adults any cash anymore because we're working on some other stuff. We love y'all, though. Hope it works out for you. And he just needs to raise his hand and say that. I did that inappropriately. Actually, I had my wife's participation, and she may have actually done it. She should have done it. Her family. There's 90 million of them, and they all gave each other Christmas gifts. And there, she's got like five brothers and sisters. There's 13 grandkids. There's people everywhere, all over this house. And we go down there, and you buy all these adults that you see twice a year. And I love them. They're good people.
2: Yeah, we're about to
0: buy
2: them
0: all
2: in like
0: a tie
2: for...
0: or some socks, and it's just or whatever. Yeah. Try to guess what University of Tennessee paraphernalia they need this year or whatever it is, right? And we finally, when we went broke, I told Sharon, I said, the little kids under 12 get a gift. Everybody else gets a nod. Or we'll draw names. So she said, oh, that's a good idea. We'll draw names. And I said, okay. And I don't remember whether she brought it up at Thanksgiving or I did, but she raised her hand and she said, hey, guys, we're broke. We're drawing names this year because we can't do everybody's gifts, and we'll buy the kids under 12 the baby's little baby gifts or whatever because it's Christmas. And we drew names. So it was a similar discussion. And, by the way, that went real well. Everybody else went, oh, yeah, we kind of thought the same thing, but we didn't want to be the first one to bring it up.
2: Yeah, and if anything, Evan, and I know you're not major fans of the family, but if he wanted to give some, like, thoughtful gift or something, you know what I mean? Like, you can do something for $20 of, like, hey, I saw this, Uncle Rick, and I thought of you, and that's his birthday gift, versus giving a check of $75.
0: Or 20, you know? Or 320s or something, 420s.
2: Yeah, yeah. Yeah.
3: Okay.
0: Yeah. But
2: let me say this, Evan. It's,
0: you're correct.
2: You're
0: this
2: correct.
0: Is absurd.
2: But if it ends, it almost wouldn't be a hill though that I would just push and push and push and push because it happens six times a year, and it may be a thing you just if you didn't want to address it, you got to just live with it, and it's a roll the eyes kind of thing. But just, should, but because it is kind of.
0: I don't disagree. It's weird. It's just a bunch of 60-year-olds giving each other $80. That's just weird. Okay, but yeah, but if you want to do it, it's okay. I think it's weird, but yeah, and I just raise my hand and go, we have some other goals, we're not doing it, but your husband has to do it. Otherwise, you're just going to come off all stinky Evan. You don't want to be stinky Evan.
2: Yeah, no.
0: You always let, when you have a conflict with the other side, you let the other side handle the other side.
2: Mm-hmm.
0: That's, because otherwise you end up being the stinky one, and it's not a plan. Not a plan. Linda is in Knoxville. Hi, Linda, how are you?
4: Good. Thank you for taking my call, Dave and Rachel.
0: Sure.
4: My question is about a 529 account that has been growing since my daughter, who's about 6 years out of getting her master's, did not have to use much of it, and it has been growing and growing. She's single with no children.
0: Why did we not use much of it?
4: She got a wonderful scholarship.
0: You can pull that much out without any taxes. The value of that scholarship can be withdrawn with no taxes or penalties.
2: Is she too late? Six years ago.
0: You might have to go back and you might have to file an amended return. And you wouldn't have to file it unless you got audited, but you might have to go back and do that. But talk to your tax advisor about how to do it. But you can pull the amount, the value, market value of the scholarship out at any time with no taxes or penalties.
4: This was worth the call. Wow. Okay.
0: Well, since you didn't pay nothing for it, it definitely was worth it. But yeah.
4: Well, no, high value. My bad. And your high school curriculum has a lot to do with why all three of my children are very financially stable. So
0: wow,
4: thank
0: I'm
4: you
0: honored.
4: For that as well.
0: So what was her scholarship worth, do you think? What was the tuition worth?
4: $15 a semester, so $100,000.
0: How much
4: is
0: in the 529?
4: 330.
0: Awesome. We can get a bunch of it out.
2: And then would you take the rest out and pay taxes on
0: it? You're
2: going
0: to pay a 10% penalty plus taxes on the growth on everything else. Or you can move it to a sibling or a child.
4: Yeah. She is the one who's earning the least out of her siblings. And so they're fine. And she is really wanting to look at getting a house. And that's kind of what makes my heart hurt is there's money sitting out there.
2: Could, but obviously
0: you're going to get, you're going to get $100,000 out for the house. Easy. If you pull the other $200 out, you're going to get a 10% penalty on the growth only. I don't know how much y'all put in and taxes as well.
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6: This program is designed to provide accurate and authoritative information with regard to the subject matter covered. This information is given with the understanding that neither the host nor the station is engaged in rendering legal, accounting, or other professional advice. Since the details of your situation are fact-dependent, you should additionally seek the services of a competent professional.
0: Ann is in Salem, Oregon. Hi, Ann. How are you?
7: Hi, pretty good. How are you?
0: Better than I deserve. What's up?
7: I was married for almost 43 years. I divorced my husband. I moved out into an apartment. He moved in. He's in the house now, and we can't get rid of it because he will not get out of the house. He's been there for like 2.5, almost 3 years. I don't know how to, he tells me he can't pay the rent and taxes and everything, and then move to somewhere else and pay that too. So I'm kind of confused, and how do I get him out of the house to clean up the house?
0: Okay, so it's not selling because it's junky?
7: Well, that outside the yard is pretty messy and stuff, but I just, and they do show it. One lady did offer $250, but she's a flipper. She wanted to buy it cheap and flip it, you know. And,
0: what's it
7: and
0: worth?
7: That wouldn't give us probably about $360.
0: Okay. All right. 43 years, Ann?
7: Yeah.
0: Wow.
7: I should have left a lot sooner, but I didn't. It's one of those things.
0: Wow. What is your income?
7: I have, every month is $22.97.
0: How old are you?
7: 71.
0: Okay. Whew.
2: How much do you guys owe on the house?
7: About $152,000.
2: Mm. Okay.
0: What does he make?
7: Well, he's retired from the, from, well, I won't tell you where, but he's retired and he, I get 40% of his pension. He gets 60%.
0: Your $2,200 is 40%?
7: No, my, it's like $1,654 is my 40%.
2: Where's the rest coming from?
7: Social Security.
2: Hmm.
7: So I barely get by, and I have about 120 left for gas and food, which, you know,
0: yeah.
7: And I've got 6,800 in credit cards, which
0: so
7: I use.
0: So he doesn't really have, no the, he's correct in that he doesn't have the money to pay rent and the house
7: right.
0: payment, right?
7: Right, right.
0: And neither do you.
7: Right. We're kind of stuck. I don't know what to do.
0: Mm.
2: And the plan in the divorce that he was going to sell the house and you guys were going to split the equity?
7: Yeah, or else he was going to buy me out, but he can't refinance.
2: Yeah.
7: He says he can't. I don't know, but he has.
0: I don't think he can. I don't think he has the income. If that's his only income.
7: Yeah, it is.
0: Yeah. And well, I mean, so if you got your wish and he moved out, then your house is going to get foreclosed on, isn't it?
7: No, then I'd lower the price enough where somebody would buy it. But I'd like it cleaned out so I could, you know, paint a few things and make it look a little nicer. It doesn't look real good right now.
0: Yeah.
7: Okay.
0: So it's on the it's on the market at 360.
7: Right now it's 350.
0: 350. Okay.
7: But he started at 440, which is crazy.
0: Okay. Well, I mean. Yeah, the problem is you light a fuse that's 6 months to a year long before the house gets foreclosed on when he moves out.
7: Mm-hmm.
0: And so you go over there, paint it, you clean up the yard, and if it doesn't sell, every single month you're going to be dropping the price because
7: yeah.
0: you're going to have to get rid of it. You may wish you took the $250.
7: Yeah, I'm kind of thinking that I should have.
0: Well, I'm just saying, if you light this fuse, you're creating
2: it's
0: a pressure
2: time
0: cooker.
2: Tick, yeah, time's ticking.
0: When he moves out, now the clock starts ticking. The sands start going through the hourglass. The pressure's on. You follow
7: me? Yep.
0: And I want to be careful what you sign up for, mm-hmm. that you know what you're signing, what trip you're taking here. What would I do? Obviously, he is not going to help by cleaning up the yard, or he would have already for his own sake, he should have done that because he would get more money in his pocket.
7: He's disabled, too. He has had 6 back surgeries, and I don't know what he can lift or do.
0: Yeah, so he's not doing anything. Okay. And for good reason now. We're not going to accuse him of... Okay.
7: And he can't afford to hire people to do it. We don't have the money to.
0: No, you don't. You don't. Mm-hmm. So you have children?
7: Grown children.
0: Yeah, where are they?
7: One's here in my town, but they both have back problems. One's in Roseburg, one's in here, Salem.
0: Okay. All right. And so obviously they're not able to help, and they were probably affected by the divorce in terms of their motivation to help.
7: One is, yeah, definitely.
2: What's he paying in mortgage payments every month?
7: About what I'm paying. I'm paying $1,122, and he's paying probably about $1,300.
2: I'm just wondering, rent-wise, if there's anything cheaper.
0: I don't know if him moving out and you going over there at 71 with a paintbrush and a trash can is going to make this deal work enough that I'm thrilled with the bomb that we set a fuse lit on.
2: Because man, that much.
0: Yeah, I mean, I don't know. I don't know the house. I don't know the deal. So who's, do you know the realtor? Do you trust the real estate agent?
7: I do. Well, we bought the house from the same guy.
0: Okay. And what does the real estate agent say you should do?
7: He says, just keep waiting for the right people to come by, which I don't agree with because we can't keep waiting. I was going to pay all my credit cards off when this house sold. Now I'm still got credit card bills.
0: How much did credit card debt do you have?
7: $6,800.
0: Okay. Yeah, that's not bothering me much. We'll get there. That's not a panic. You're eating. Everything's okay. It's not ideal, but none of this is ideal.
2: And no retirement accounts or anything. It's just the pension.
7: Right.
2: Just wondering if there's any other.
0: There's no money anywhere.
2: Money.
7: Well, not that I know of. He's not the truthfulest person in the world, but I don't know what he's got really. But I doubt if he has much more.
2: Mm-hmm.
0: So sad, Ann. I'm sorry. So what I would do would be to try to work with your ex to allow some access and begin to get some things cleaned up that you would do if he moved out while leaving him there and dropping the price. And if that doesn't work, then you're going to have to ask a judge to have him move if he doesn't voluntarily want to move. Because he's going to stop
7: that.
0: What?
7: Because I did call him one day. I was going to talk to him about the house. He hung up on me. He wouldn't even talk to me.
0: Okay. Well, then you're left with a judge, I guess. Yeah.
7: So that's what I'm thinking.
0: Either we sell the price, either we drop the price, or you move out. And if he won't do that voluntarily, the judge will have to tell him to do that because he's invited. I assume there's a divorce decree saying the house has to be sold, and the house is not actively being marketed. It's not in marketable condition. And so you can force that. But, and be aware, you may be playing some cards here that lights a fuse on this bomb that you lose the house. I mean, it's possible. If the real estate market slowed down for some reason, there's a jump in interest rates and nobody wants to buy anything. Even the flippers are out of the market and that price drops on down. You may be wishing you'd taken the 250. I'm kind of wishing you'd taken the 250 right now. But I don't think he wanted to take it either.
2: Yeah, well, if it's at 350, and there's probably other flippers in the area. Hopefully you can get it. But the thing is if you don't get somebody to make a transaction quickly, that real estate that can go months, and that's the part that scares me. Where I'm like, I don't feel like you have that financial margin to go that long.
0: Don't confuse this move with any of the 43 years worth of emotions. If there's any, I didn't detect it, but if there's any anger or I'm hitting back, or I'm trying to make this guy finally behave one time.
2: Yeah, no.
0: Or something like that. You need to make this move because it's the right strategic move for Ann.
2: I think she wants $100,000 of equity to pay off credit card debt and live.
0: Exactly.
2: Live a little more comfortably.

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1: This program is designed to provide accurate and authoritative information with regard to the subject matter covered. This information is given with the understanding that neither the host nor the station is engaged in rendering legal, accounting, or other professional advice. Since the details of your situation are fact-dependent, you should additionally seek the services of a competent professional.

0: Welcome back to the Ramsey Show in the Fair Winds Credit Union Studio. I'm Dave Ramsey, your host. Rachel Cruz, Ramsey personality. My daughter is my co-host today. Brock is in Manhattan, Kansas. Hey, Brock, what's up?
1: Hey, guys. How you guys doing?
0: Better than we deserve. How can we help?
1: So I got married a few months ago, and a few weeks ago we found out my wife is also pregnant.
0: Yay!
1: Yeah, I know. We're very, very excited. And we have a little bit of a debt problem. So she had a car payment that she paid off all on her own, and then after we got married, I helped pay off the credit card, which wasn't too much. It was about $2,000. But she also has about $177,000 in student loan debt. And I was wondering how we should attack that.
0: Is she a doctor or a lawyer?
1: I wish I could say either one, but she is neither. She is a at-home daycare. Or she's a freelance nanny, basically.
0: A freelance what?
2: What was her degree in, nanny?
1: She actually never finished college. I know.
2: Oh, no.
0: She got a degree in what?
2: She didn't finish.
1: She didn't get her degree.
2: Oh, was it a private school?
1: And it,
2: private?
1: It was a D1 state school.
2: Oh, so out of state, probably.
1: Yeah. And this is a bad situation.
2: Oh, man.
0: Bad's probably not the word. Dumb might be the word. Wow. How close did she come to finishing?
1: She had a little bit left. It wasn't a ton, but it was enough where it was like, we can't afford to keep going.
0: The degree is in what? What was she studying?
1: Like a bachelor's. She started out in education. She wanted to be a teacher. And then she decided that she changed her mind and wanted to be, she was doing business marketing, what I'm doing now. But thankfully, the Army pays for mine, so we don't have to worry about that.
0: What do you make?
1: I make about $54,000 a year, and she makes about $36,000.
0: Okay.
1: And then I also have about, I do have some savings, thankfully. I have about $35,470. In a mutual fund that just basically mimics the S&P. And then I also have just under $30,000 in a money market.
2: Okay.
0: And you have how much owed on her car still?
1: None. That's all paid off.
0: And the credit card's paid off as well. So the only debt left is $175,000.
1: Yes, sir.
0: How old are you guys?
1: I'm 20 and she's 23.
0: And you graduated from college as well?
1: I am about 65% through mine. I'm doing it online while I'm in the Army.
0: You're in the Army?
1: Yes, sir.
0: I thought you were in marketing.
1: No, that's what I'm getting my degree in.
0: Oh.
2: And is your school being paid for?
1: Yes, ma'am.
0: So your $54,000 is your Army service, your military service?
1: Yes, sir. Yes, sir.
0: And she makes $36,000 as a nanny.
1: Yes.
0: Okay. And you have $70,000. You have $30,000 and $35,000, $65,000 mm-hmm. laying around. Okay.
1: Yes, sir.
0: All right. All right. So, yeah, what I would do is I would continue to stack cash until the baby comes. And when the baby mm-hmm. comes and everyone's healthy, I have bad news. Your wife is not going to be a stay-at-home mom. She's going to be working. She has $175,000 worth of debt she signed up for, and so she's going to be working for a while. So we need to get used to that idea. And because when you have your first baby, particularly, there's a tremendous draw to want to be home with the child unless someone has a tremendous professional draw into the marketplace. Mm-hmm. And so you guys need the $85,000. So let's pretend that you stack another $10,000 worth of cash. That's $75,000. And when the baby comes home and is healthy from the hospital and mommy's healthy and mommy goes back to work, we write a check for $75,000and put it on the student loan. And you have $1,000 mm-hmm. in your account, and you attack the $100,000 with a vengeance, and you guys work extra. You do everything you can. You sell everything in sight. When are you going to re-up with the military?
1: I wasn't planning on it, but
0: When will you leave the military?
1: I have 2.5 years left.
0: Okay. With a degree?
1: With a degree, I will leave with a degree.
0: Yeah. Okay.
1: And then I will also make more as I stay.
0: I would hope your income will go up substantially at
2: that
0: point.
2: It's going to be a 3 or 4 year.
0: Yeah, you're going to be a while to get through this $100,000 that's still remaining after the baby comes.
1: Yes, sir.
0: But you guys are going to get used to working a lot, both of you,
1: mm-hmm.
0: to clean up this mess.
2: Well, and it's a good thing that she is, and what she does, because she can be watching her baby along with another baby or two. Yeah.
0: Assuming the people that she's nannying for are good with that. Yeah.
2: Yep, that's right. But
0: yeah, so
2: there's some flexibility in it, because if not, she's going to be paying for childcare. And it's going to be eaten into that. You know what I mean? Like, it's not going to be that great of a situation.
0: I kind of sighed and facepalmed because I feel so bad for this baby and this young married couple.
2: Oh, it's terrible.
0: That they have been screwed by student loans and by the whole lie that Congress has put out by continuing to issue student loans. Congress has screwed Americans. With the student loans.
2: This generation, millennials and Gen Zs, yeah.
0: They're screwed. And you're sitting there, and who loans somebody $175,000 to get an almost degree?
2: An 18-year-old.
0: Yeah, only the U.S. Congress would do that. There's only one organization that's that screwed up, and it's the U.S. Congress. And they can, there's a student loan crisis. It's awful. We should forgive the student loans, Biden said. Well, yeah, but you keep making them, you bunch of bozos. So why do we need to forgive them if you're going to keep making them? You keep making these loans over and over and over, and some poor young girl goes across the state line and goes to another state to get a degree, and, she didn't. Did you know that 54% of the people that start four-year degrees finish them? That, by definition, means half don't. And you get where she is,
2: mm-hmm.
0: and she married a young man serving his country. Thank you, sir, for serving your country. And now they've got a beautiful baby on the way. What an awesome start to life. But they got this cloud hanging over their head full of knives that Congress set up. And we Americans have allowed this because we keep electing the morons that keep this stuff on the books. They're called congressmen and congresswomen. They're morons because they keep doing this over and over and over and over again. And then they talk about it like a politician. It's awful. This sort of shit. Well, you caused it. You can't talk about it being awful and you sit there and cause it. And moms and dads, you ought to have your butt kicked up around your neck and wear it like a collar if you let your kid do this. You really should. I mean, what kind of parent says, honey, go live your dream. Go get a degree in left-handed puppetry and go $175,000 in debt. You parents ought to be smacked in the next week for your lack of backbone to stand up to your own teenager. No, you're not doing that. That's stupid. That's a parental answer.
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5: Today's question comes from Sam in North Dakota. My wife and I are 29 with no debt and are currently saving for our kids' college. When the rainy day comes and you have to dig into your 3 to 6 months emergency fund, do you pause investing and saving for college to focus on replenishing your emergency fund? I would say it depends on how much you have to dip into it. Hopefully you don't have to go through all the paperwork to pause all that, especially retirement, having to go into HR and pausing it to refill it. But if it's a significant amount, yes, you probably would. But in a perfect world, you would just cash flow some extra money and get it filled back up in the next month or two. But again, it would depend.
4: It kind of feels like this is a hypothetical.
5: Yes.
4: Because if you have a situation where, let's say you got $15,000 in your emergency fund and you take 12 out, you're probably going to stop everything for a little bit and rebuild that. And you wouldn't have even asked the question. But most of the time, what has happened in reality with people we're coaching and in Dave and Sharon's house and Rachel and Winston's house is, you have a little bit of an emergency or some kind hit, and you cash flow the emergency without even touching the emergency fund a lot of times. If not, your emergency fund takes a little hit, a $3,000 or $4,000, $5,000 hit or something like that, and you just cash flow the replenishing, like you were saying.
5: Yeah.
4: But if it takes a major hit, most people don't even ask. They kind of know, I got to get that rebuilt.
5: Yeah, like if you lose a job, for instance, I mean, everything kind of goes on pause until we get the income back, you know. So that would just happen naturally.
4: Exactly. Your 401k certainly would have been stopped, but you stop your 529s, you stop the other spouse's 401k, that kind of stuff. You stop all investing while we, you know, get straightened around. And but again, that you're diminishing your expenses or your money going out,
5: right,
4: in order to not have to touch the emergency fund in that case. Elizabeth is with us. That is in Salt Lake City. Hi, Elizabeth. How are you?
6: Hi, good. How are you doing?
4: Better than I deserve. What's up?
6: So I fear that my husband and I have gotten ourselves into a bad situation. We just moved into a new house before selling our old house. And then we also have some rental properties that are not currently rented. So we are basically drowning in mortgage debt. And the house that we're in now, we've been in for about a month. And we're almost considering listing this house, too, and just seeing which one sells first, just to get one sold. And so I just wanted to see, I guess, what you would do in our situation.
4: So the other two are on the market.
6: So one is not on the market. We're trying to get it rented. It's a duplex. It's a house with a basement.
4: Oh, no. Sell it.
6: Okay.
4: You're broke. You don't need a duplex.
6: Okay. We just don't know that we could sell it. We could make probably $1,000 a month on it. We just don't I guess we haven't listed it, but we don't know that we could sell it to make enough money. But I mean,
4: I want you to sell it anyway. It's not an asset. Okay. It's a liability because it's not renting for enough to screw with. If you think you got $12,000 gross cash flow, you know what that means? That means annually you're probably losing money when you incorporate vacancy and repairs and legal fees for evictions and so on. Yeah, you're not making money.
6: Okay.
4: That duplex has zero fun in it.
6: So list that and then just keep our other one.
4: I'd get them both listed. I'd get them both listed aggressively so I don't have to sell my new house.
6: Okay. The house that we moved out of, we have had it listed for 4 months and we've had almost no interest.
4: Drop the price.
6: We've dropped it $25,000.
4: Drop it again.
6: A week ago. Okay, just keep dropping it until.
4: Yeah, and when you lose your butt on this, learn your lesson.
6: Yeah.
4: You should never have done this deal.
6: Yeah.
4: You turned yourself into a motivated seller.
6: Yeah. Okay.
4: Yep. And I hope you don't have to sell your house. You may have to sell your house, though.
5: How much short are you guys a month, Elizabeth?
6: Well, I don't really know. My husband does construction. He has a construction company, so he some months makes no money, some months will make $50,000.
5: Mm-hmm.
6: But we have about $100,000 in our savings, and we are feeling like for the next few months, if we keep all these properties, we're going to be taking out of our savings, and then we have some credit card debt too.
4: Yeah, how much credit card debt?
6: $30,000.
4: Okay. Yeah, my hope is that you can get these two properties sold really fast without having to dip into the 100 too much,
5: mm-hmm.
4: and then you can write a check when that's done and get rid of the credit card debt. And you guys need to you guys need to quit living hand to mouth. The construction business
6: is. I
4: grew up in the real estate and construction business, and too many people in our world think we can out earn our bad decisions and chaos. And I tried for a long time, and I couldn't do it. And I don't think you guys can either.
6: The problem with dropping the price on the house we moved out of is that right now, if we sold at the price it's at now, we would make about $175,000. His dad loaned us the down payment for this house, which was $150,000. So the deal was that he would loan us that until we sold the house, and then we would use that money to pay him back. So would it be worth it then to just keep dropping the price?
4: Yeah, and then you might have to write his data check out of your $100,000.
5: Yep.
6: Okay. Okay.
4: You've become it's that or sell the house you're in. I mean, I don't care. But you called me and said you're drowning. I'm trying to keep you from drowning.
6: Yeah.
4: And you have to get very precise, very clear, and sharpen your machete to keep from drowning. And quit trying to hold on to all these different things with, I've got to hold on to this, and the problem with this, and I got to hold, and it makes $1,000, and it's a stupid duplex, and my daddy-in-law. And, you know, you're going to have to go, something's going to give here. We better decide what it is, or it's going to decide for us.
6: Yeah, I think one of the bigger problems is my husband really wants to, we have a few other rental properties that don't, I mean, make maybe a few hundred a month, but he wants to have eventually a bunch of rental properties that
4: you're going to go broke.
5: You can't. Yeah, you guys
4: you're
5: can't
4: go
5: make
4: broke.
5: This.
4: You guys are going to lose everything.
5: Elizabeth, I wish I could just wave a wand and just create peace in your life. You guys are just running and running and running, and it's not worth the stress.
4: He has bought off on this idea that if you buy real estate, it'll make you rich. Real estate will cause you to go bankrupt if you're highly leveraged in it and you have no money. I know. I did it. I'm an expert on that. I have a PhD in that. And so, man.
5: But you guys have, what's the $30,000 in credit card debt? Was that just to keep?
4: Something
5: is
4: else.
5: Is that lifestyle or was that a specific part?
6: No, that's my husband for his business. He will like run up his credit card for a job that he's doing.
5: Right.
6: And then when he gets paid for that job.
5: Y'all are all living backwards.
4: If you guys don't get your business organized and you don't sell off all this rental property, and you're probably not going to. You're going to go broke. You're going to lose everything. It's going to come crashing down around your head. I've done this for 30 years. You have all the symptoms of somebody who's going to be bankrupt in 36 months. You're not going to make it. If you don't get your freaking business act together and get your business acumen going where you actually know what you're making and quit running a dadgum construction company of this size out of your hip pocket with a credit card. That's just completely primitive. You're going to have to add to your sophistication level to stay open, and you're going to have to quit borrowing money up your eyeballs on all these real estate deals and acting like there's no tomorrow.
5: And have to go to dad to
4: do you bought a duplex, you bought properties that are cash flowing $100. Translation, they're losing money every year. You're losing money on all of that. And then you bought a house without having the other one sold, and you're handcuffed to your father-in-law. I mean, you guys have done like a whole laundry list of everything that's going to cause people to go broke. And if you guys don't rush and undo that laundry list, you're going to go broke. Yes, I hope I'm scaring you. I hope I'm terrifying you enough that you go in and put for sale signs on everything. And you hire a freaking accountant and get somebody in there to straighten this construction company up and make sure it's actually making a profit. I'm not even sure it is. We may just be swapping dollars the way we do things over there. You guys got to stop this, Elizabeth. You're scaring me to death.
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3: This program is designed to provide accurate and authoritative information with regard to the subject matter covered. This information is given with the understanding that neither the host nor the station is engaged in rendering legal, accounting, or other professional advice. Since the details of your situation are fact-dependent, you should additionally seek the services of a competent professional.

0: Adam is in Green Bay. 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
1: Hey, Dave, thanks for taking my call.
0: Sure, what's up?
1: Well, I thought maybe I could get Dave Ramsey to tell me it's okay to buy a new vehicle.
0: Nope.
1: That's a short answer, huh?
0: Do you have a net worth of $1 million or greater?
1: Not exactly.
0: Well, it's either a yes or a no. There's a not exactly. I mean, it's a math thing.
1: It's a no.
0: Okay. All right. A no. All right. Then if you're buying a new car, you're losing too much in value. I mean, it's very simple. You can do whatever you want to do, dude. But I don't find millionaires that ask this question. People that become millionaires don't ask this question. They don't say, how close to the edge of being dumb can I get and still become wealthy? They don't ask it that way. They go, I want to stay way away from the edge. I'm going to drive an old used car and build up money because cars go down in value like a rock. That's where Chevy gets that.
1: Yep.
2: All right. Yeah. But what's your
0: what's the car?
2: Yeah. Well, I want to hear the numbers.
1: Yeah. Well, we kind of have our heart set on a Toyota Sienna. We're in Wisconsin, so the all-wheel drive is nice. This one can tow, which would be really handy for us. Got a couple small kids. We want to be able to have a little bit of extra room for toting people around. Mm-hmm. So that's the one we kind of settled on. And the trouble is, I would be very happy. My wife and I have talked about it. We'd be very happy to buy a used model for a few years old or maybe even a little bit older that has reasonable miles for a big drop down in cost. But the problem is with this one, man, you look at ones that are 2 or 3 years old and they're still going for virtually the same price as the new one. You got to get to 100,000 miles or better and, you know, 6, 7, 8 years old before you really see the prices coming down. In our case, we'd be buying cash, you know, so we're not financing it. Mm-hmm. And even with paying the cash, we still have our emergency funds stocked.
0: What's your household income?
1: About 180. Mm-hmm.
0: And this is what, an $80,000 car?
1: 55.
0: Okay. All
2: right. And brand new, they're going for what? Close to that?
1: Yeah, well, that would be a brand new price. You know, tax title and all that would probably be a little bit more, but 57, 58, somewhere in that ballpark.
2: Mm-hmm. And what other car do you guys have?
1: Yeah, well, my wife just got into a car accident, so we're kind of under the gun. I have a Tesla Model Y that's also paid off.
2: Okay. And worth what?
1: Probably about 30.
2: Okay. I'm just trying to make sure you're within that.
0: I got a 2024 Toyota Sienna. I'll sell you for $43,000 because I can buy it right now for $42,000.
1: Anywhere near me?
0: I don't care if it's near you or not. For $10,000, you can figure it out.
1: Yeah, yeah.
0: I just looked it up online. It took me about a half a second while I was talking to you.
1: Okay.
0: In other words, your whole price scenario is absolute BS. You've completely convinced yourself that the new one is the same price. It's not.
1: Here's another
0: one for 45 and another one for 45.
1: 2024s?
0: Oh, yeah, well, 2024.
1: Okay. I should have specified. I think if you filter out if you're only looking at the all-wheel drive and with the tow, the ability to tow, I think that's going to change a little bit.
0: Okay, what are you towing?
1: We have a pop-up camper and a trailer.
0: Uh-huh. Okay, and what's your other car?
2: Tesla.
1: A Tesla Model Y.
0: Oh, yeah, you said that. I'm sorry, I missed that while I was looking up the Toyota. Okay. All right, you can do whatever you want, but the thing that the overarching decision-making paradigm is what you have to fight against. And number one thing that you violated is, I mean, I haven't looked up, I honestly just typed in 2024 Toyota Sienna just to see what they're doing. Mm-hmm. And they're all in the 45, 41, 42, 43. There's like seven of them on the first page. It came up 30 seconds later, and I haven't even searched yet. Okay?
1: Yeah.
0: So I don't know about the towing part or the all-wheel drive part. And she totaled her car. And
1: yeah.
0: Her car was what?
1: Right. It was a Nissan Rogue. And the funny thing is we were leaving the dealership from talking about the vehicle when she got rear-ended. So
0: okay.
1: It's,
0: all right. So problem number one is, and we all do this, so I'm not going to pick on you too harshly. I'm not going to mess with you because you're asking the question in a proper tone, and I appreciate that, and thank you. I'll be nice. But so when I do the thing that you're doing, It's just I'm rationalizing and I'm trying to figure out a way to get what I want. And you can probably afford it and it's not going to bankrupt you. Okay? So you do whatever you want to do, but I'm not going to tell you to do it because, you know, because you can buy this car $10,000 cheaper than new. For sure. 100% chance you can. And you just hadn't found it yet. You haven't looked yet. You just hadn't poked around yet.
2: And the urgency to replace.
0: And the, you know, and you know, you're moving up, for God's sakes, from a Rogue, which is a completely different vehicle. It's in a different class. The Sienna's a bazillion times a better car than the Rogue. Right?
1: Yeah.
0: I'm really glad she's going to be
2: a minivan.
0: I mean, and you know.
2: We love a minivan.
0: Yeah, it's a great car. Maybe there's another class of minivan that's the same. They'll give you the same stuff. You know, the Honda Odyssey or something, right? What's the one you got?
2: Mm-hmm.
0: Is that what you got?
2: The Odyssey.
0: Yeah. And so that's
2: it's
0: a good car.
2: It's the queen jewel of the minivans.
0: Oh, is it more? It's probably more.
2: I don't know. Probably similar.
0: I got no idea. But it's a good car, though. And I don't know about towing and I don't know about all-wheel drive. And both those things are okay. But the second thing is this. You've got to adopt everyone, including you, Adam, and including me, the mindset of saying, okay, the rich get richer and the poor get poorer because the rich people keep doing rich people stuff and poor people keep doing poor people stuff. And middle class people keep taking out car payments on new cars that they can't really afford to pull a pop-up camper.
2: But he said he's going to pay
0: cash. He's not taking out payments, but that's what middle class people do. And you're going to lose $10,000 when you drive it across the, when you go across the curb and it goes blump, blump, that was the sound of $10,000. That's what that sounded like. Blump, blump, that's exactly what it sounded like. And so you've got to get out of that mindset that that's okay until you have enough money to waste that much money. Now, I waste that much money. I buy new cars, but I've got several hundred million dollars in net worth. And so I can afford the blump, blump sound. It's not that big a deal. The building I'm sitting in, $600 million. So, you know, you just, that, it's okay. But I want you to get there. I want you to be where you have millions of dollars.
2: Well, whatever. You just threw out, like, insane numbers. Okay.
0: No, I didn't.
2: But to all of us just talking, you.
0: The point is you build wealth by not buying things that go down in value.
2: Yours is in a unique situation with your income. You have a unique situation.
0: I do, but I got there by doing this stuff.
2: Yes, and also you make a great income. I mean, like, it's but for people that we talk to that are doing this, that are baby steps millionaires.
0: The people we talk to are different. They're not different. We're not better than them.
2: Not that we're better. What?
0: No.
2: You just said you are sitting in a $600 million building. That's not normal. That's okay. We're normalizing life, everyone. Okay. The average person who makes $64,000.
0: Average millionaire.
2: Can I finish?
0: Doesn't
2: can
0: buy
2: I
0: a new
2: finish?
0: Car.
2: The 100%, but they don't have to sit in a $600 million building to do that. The average income in America is $64,000. The baby steps millionaires that we talk to do very simple things. They live on less than they make. They invest into their Roth IRAs and their 401ks. They don't send $1,200 car payments to car companies. They pay themselves
0: that
2: money.
0: And they don't buy new cars.
2: All of that. Yes.
0: They don't buy new cars.
2: So all that to say, yes, you do not have.
0: That's how they became millionaires.
2: It is. That is how they became millionaires.
0: That's the same point. It's exactly the same
2: point. Are you serious?
0: I'm dead serious.
2: Okay, the average person isn't going to go and build a $600
0: million. No, that's not the point.
2: And you said,
0: the point is, I don't want to be a hypocrite and say, don't buy new cars when I do.
2: Yes,
0: without explaining why. I can afford to.
2: Of $1 million, anybody. Yes, if you have a net worth of $1 million, you
0: can
2: buy a new car.
0: I can afford it.
2: Sorry, America.
0: I want you to be able to afford it.
2: We're doing this.
0: I want you to be able to afford it.
2: 100%.
0: And so, yeah, Adam, we were harder on each other than we were you. That's great.

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2: Our scripture of the day, Isaiah 43, 18 and 19. 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Okay, there's some backstory and history that's worth going into to make sure that we settle that last little interchange, exchange. So, number one, the bottom line is that wealthy people that we have studied, 10,000 millionaires in our research, do not buy new cars. Even after they get their first $1 to $5 million, they're driving. The typical is out. He was looking at a Toyota. It's honestly a two-year-old Toyota. When I'm interviewing millionaires, I ask them all the time what they're driving, and they drive a 10
3: Ford,
2: they
3: either Chevy,
2: or they drive a Toyota. Piece of crap old car, and I tell them to upgrade their car because they're still being too big a tightwad. Mm-hmm. They've gone too far. But that's the millionaires. People who want to drive new cars typically land and stay in the middle class most of the time with high car payments. That's what our data says. So we're not going to tell you to buy a new car until you have $1 million and you can afford to take the loss. Then let's talk about me saying I've got sitting in a $600 million building or whatever, and Rachel not liking that because it's not relatable.
3: Other people
2: don't understand, and they just blow me off because they don't want to listen to that. So the history is this. I've got several brand new cars that I bought, and I don't want to be a hypocrite. The first time on the Dave Ramsey Show, it was called back in those days, because it was
3: me. I honor my elders. Thank you.
2: Because it was me. No, I'm not. That's not the point. So back in the day, when the dinosaurs roamed the earth, I was driving I can't remember the number on the thing. The little Mercedes
3: blue.
2: Coupe.
3: It was a blue.
2: Little blue Mercedes coupe, and it had 230,000 miles on it. I bought it for $7,000. It overheated on the way to a live event in Chattanooga. I was driving from Nashville to Chattanooga. The vice president of live events was in the car with me. We're on the side of the road, and I'm pouring water over the water heater, trying to get it to cool off and get water back in it to get to the live event. And the car is worth probably at that point $3,000. I'd driven it in the ground. And he's like, this is ridiculous. You're a millionaire. You need to buy a good car. And I said, I can't drive a good car and be on the radio telling people to drive junky cars so they can get out of debt. And he goes, yeah, you can. You need to be the proof that it works on the other side.
3: Yeah, absolutely.
2: And I
3: live like no one else. So later you get
2: with
3: to live.
2: Great. I was so worried that Twitter was going to attack me.
3: That was before Twitter.
2: It was. I was so worried that the people were going to hate me.
3: The family
2: because
3: Charlie's,
2: I was inconsistent and I was a hypocrite, and I bought a two-year-old Jaguar, which was a very nice car at the time, and upgraded considerably from like $3,000 to $20,000 in those days or whatever it was. But I went through this great angst that it was okay for me to buy something nice when I had the freaking money.
3: Yeah, so I yeah you just
2: and
3: had,
2: I, and
3: you
2: so
3: felt
2: I had
3: the
2: to
3: need
2: overcome
3: to
2: that, and instead I'm going to be the poster child that goes, you can go do this if you go do this.
3: Yeah,
2: and so that's why I still don't want to come on the air and say I buy a new car. I bought several new cars, and I can afford to lose that money.
3: Yeah, so you're justifying saying here's what I have so that I can afford it. But
2: I wasn't talking down.
3: No, okay. No, I don't think you were talking down at all. I was just saying you don't have to justify. I think majority of people that listen, they know.
2: Well, no, some of them don't. And you'll read it in the comments later after this argument. But
3: actually, it'll be because
2: you read the comments and I don't. But yeah.
3: Every now and then I will.
2: James is in Chicago. Hey, James, how are you?
4: Hey, guys, I'm good. How are you?
2: Better than we deserve, for sure. What's up?
4: So my mother-in-law's got a house that recently went under contract to sell for $335. And then so a couple weeks later, it appraised for $360. They haven't closed on the house, and they won't for another 2 or 3 weeks. Is there any recourse to close that gap at all?
2: Okay, somebody missed it. The real estate agent?
4: I believe so. And you know, I hear all your commercials about the trusted real estate agents, and I think that was certainly the case. But
2: wait a minute, was that one of our agents?
4: No.
2: Oh.
4: I'm saying
3: it wasn't a great agent.
2: You think the agent screwed up in the original pricing and convinced your mother-in-law to sell her house too cheap?
4: I believe so.
2: Do you think the appraisal is actually accurate?
4: Yes, I do, because the house is. I was surprised when she said we should list at $335, and then she went and sold it before it even listed. It was just kind of a friend of a friend situation.
2: I bet everybody jumped on it. So it's $35,000 underpriced, or about 10%.
3: And there's already somebody
2: that's bought. It's under contract. It's supposed to close any minute. The first thing that pops into my head, James, and I'm just going to off the cuff, is, well, she sold her house too cheap. That's sad, because she's given her word. She signed a contract, and I don't want her to get sued for specific performance under this contract. And then the second thing that pops into my head is I'm going to kick the incompetent real estate agent's butt. Ethically, I can't tell her to break that contract.
4: Right.
2: I wish she had done a better job and listened to you. I wish she'd done a better job at selecting her agent. And I bet I'm going to hear that this lady needs this money bad, doesn't she?
4: Something like that.
2: Yeah. Gosh.
4: It would help if she had it, if you could put it that way.
2: Well, it always would help, yeah.
4: Right. Yeah.
2: Is there anything else going on in the deal? Is the contract contingent upon a whatever, like
3: a
2: home inspection? Has the home inspection report come back?
4: The home inspection came back clear. There's nothing pending there. The only thing I can think of is if their loan falls through last minute.
2: Yeah.
4: I mean, I'm trying to think, 3 weeks until closing.
2: Yeah.
4: So I don't know if their loan is approved. I have no idea, but if that falls through, we can relist, and then, we solve that problem. But,
2: exactly.
4: And
2: get a new real estate agent. Yeah.
4: Certainly.
2: I mean, unless there's something sideways in the contract deal that she can use to ethically get out. Like, I knew a guy who had his house on the market, the radon inspection came back and found radon, and they wanted him to spend $500 to fix the radon, and he said, no, contract's over, and canceled the whole thing, because he wanted out of the deal, and he used that to get out of the deal. But he had a legal, ethical out, because he refused to fix the radon, and he had the right to do that in the contract. So, that's the kind of thing, or like if they came back with something in the home inspection, you say, well, I'm not going to do that.
3: Mm-hmm.
2: You can do that. That's part of the home inspection process, and then they would go, well, okay, we'll take it anyway. No, we're not going to fix it, and we're not, based on this home inspection, we're not selling the house. You could just, there'd be a way to walk out of it then legally and ethically, but I don't think there is here. I'm not an attorney in Illinois. You might ask one to be sure.
3: Just to see. I know, but would you
2: competent
3: feel...
2: Competent real estate agents are important.
3: I know, and I would feel bad for that family on the other end who's in contract for something, and you kind of go back on your word.
2: Yeah.
3: Just from it's worth it. The new price is what the house is worth. I get it.
2: We think it is, yeah.
3: But that still feels
2: wrong.
3: Off.
2: Yeah, you gave your word. You sold the house.
3: Yeah.
2: And people walk away from contracts like they walk away from everything in this society today too much. You should honor your word. And so I hate it. I don't like it. I've signed up for things I wished I didn't sign up for. But
3: and also, too, it's a, the to sell a house today is harder than it was a few years ago. So she may have even if it was at 360, had to negotiate down some anyways, right? So you may not have gotten the full 60 anyways. You would never know, but... Yep, sorry,
2: James. So you should get a high-octane, high-protein Ramsey-trusted real estate agent, or you shouldn't get one at all. This is what you get. You make a mistake, it's a $30,000 mistake. It's huge. That puts this hour of The Ramsey Show in the books. We'll be back with you before you know it. In the meantime, remember, there's ultimately only one way to financial peace, and that's to walk daily with the Prince of Peace, Christ Jesus.
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0: If you and your friends and family are looking for something fun and exciting and new to do this summer, then I've got the perfect thing for you. The new Sylvan Adventure Park is going to be opening up straight north of Sylvan Lake. When it does open, it'll be on Township Road 392. But this place is going to have everything. There's going to be a go-karting track with high-speed go-karts, and there'll be a 500-foot track for kids and a quarter-mile-long track for adults. There's going to be an 18-hole mini golf course and a trout fishing pond that's going to be home to more than 5,000 rainbow trout, according to their website. There's also going to be paintball arenas and an attraction that they're calling Digland, where you can get behind the controls of a real mini excavator and dig around for a bit. There's also a concession if you want to get food, and it seems like a really good time. We don't know prices or exactly when it's going to be opening yet, but they're planning to open sometime late this summer, which is super exciting.
1: You will not drift from the truth if the cross remains your focus. It will reduce your pride to zilch, to nothing. And it will lift up the person of the Savior, and your whole way of life will be transformed.
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1: She was basically saying to these 150 prisoners, you think that you don't have freedom. 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
3: Well, thank you, Ron. Thank you, friends, for joining us here on the Mission Compass. We're glad you joined us because we were hoping that maybe this week we found where you can participate in the Great Commission. Every week we're talking to somebody who's serving God, being a witness to their friends, neighbors, family members of their relationship with Jesus Christ, what God has done in their lives, forgiving their sins, giving them hope, giving them peace. We want you to do that too. And so we just got to find where to plug you in. This week, Brad Blackborough joins us. He's actually on our board of directors because he's been so involved in the ministry. He's gone on so many mission trips, short-term mission trips with us, that we said, hey, you know, just kind of hang around and give us some input here. So we're so glad that Brad's here to share his story of a trip that we just had down in Peru back at the beginning of May. But actually, it's really interesting. As we speak, right now, as you're listening to this here over the weekend, we have another team in Peru, right back to back. The need is so great there, way up in the Andes Mountains amongst the Quechua, very little infrastructure, really no paved roads, no electricity going to homes, or maybe one or two homes might have some electricity in these communities, but very few. Solar-powered, fixed-tune radios and audio Bibles is the most efficient way to get the gospel to them so they can hear about Jesus every day in their own language, in the comfort of their own home. So that's why we take so many teams down to Peru. This is our niche. This is what we've been talking about, the Mission Compass. We're your guide to the Great Commission. We're just trying to find your spot, your niche in how to serve God. 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And I'd be glad to. I'm going to go in the fall. We're planning for 2027 already. So we'd love to have you visit with us down in Peru, probably heading back to Mexico. We're talking to our friends over in Albania, too. So great program ahead, talking to Brad and his testimony of what God did in him and through him down in Peru. Bonnie Sala joins us. We're always glad every week that Bonnie presents the Reset Devotional, but I've asked her to hang around, tell some more testimonies of the impact that they are having on Christian radio and digital media with their Reset and Guidelines programs. 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Be praying for our ministry team, volunteers, partners around the world. Prayer is what makes this ministry go. So please be praying, but let's get started. Here comes Bonnie.
4: A father's approval can shape a life, and its absence can shape it even more. I'm Bonnie Sala with Reset. He was the first person to trek to the North Pole, the South Pole, and summit Mount Everest. His trek to the North Pole was an unsupported 58-day solo journey, enduring extreme cold, isolation, and total silence. Despite the accolades and fame he achieved, what Erling Kagge really wanted was his dad's approval. After he returned from his epic feat to the North Pole, Kaga's father said, "I think it's ridiculous to walk to the North Pole. And by the way, your brother is more fit than you and should have done it." Kagge points out that almost all North Pole explorers had a hard relationship with their fathers or didn't have a father. "It's the oldest story," Kagge says, "the son who wants to know his father and be loved by him." It's hard to reconcile the brokenness of an earthly father with a God who is known as the Father. The Bible, the oldest story of fathers and sons, describes him in this way. The Lord is like a father to his children, tender and compassionate to those who fear him. And God as loving father is pictured in the Bible story of a wayward son who had brought the ultimate shame on his father. Yet, when the son returns home, the father welcomes him with open arms. Scripture says, "And while the son was still a long way off, his father saw him coming. Filled with love and compassion, he ran to his son, embraced him, and kissed him." That's the father so many of us long for. And that is the picture of the father who showed us what fatherhood was always meant to be. Today, you can come to the father who runs toward you and welcomes you with open arms. I'm Bonnie Sala, ready to grow your faith? Discover practical tools and more at guidelines.org.
3: Well, thank you, Bonnie, for sharing the reset with us. 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There's other resources there, devotionals, study guides for your church, all sorts of great stuff to build you up in your faith. But Bonnie, I asked you to hang around a little bit later here after giving the devotional to share a testimony of what God is doing around the world, because we found a lot of people, they're not going to engage in a church. They're not just going to show up to a church. They're not going to just grab a Bible and start reading it. You know, they're flipping the dial on the radios and they come across it and then they listen in. So
5: that's right.
3: Got any stories about someone that maybe just radio was the first access to God's word?
5: Yes, absolutely. We find over and over again that the first time someone has encountered the Bible at all is over the radio. And we just recently got a story about a university professor who first encountered God's word by listening to the radio. She said that she found something that she hadn't encountered in all of her academic pursuits. Her name is Suella, and she's in her 40s. She has a successful and fulfilling career. She shared that she's married and enjoys a wonderful family life. She was raised as a Muslim, but she was first drawn to listen to a Christian radio station by the music and the professional quality of the programs. She was even invited to the station to share on various social topics, and there she found a warm welcome from the believers. She said, "This radio has truly impacted my life in a wonderful way. Its programs, especially the short daily devotionals, helped me clarify many of my questions about existence and faith. I'm a better person, a better mother, and a better wife." She said she learned that the Bible is unlike all the other books she studied. It's alive and powerful. It's a lamp to guide her feet. It's true and accomplishes what God wants it to. She said, "I've come to realize that the word of God holds greater wisdom and truth than any book I have ever read in pursuit of my degrees." So the Bible came over the airwaves to bring hope to Suella. And Tim, it's such a joy to get to do that with you. I know that you've got an important delivery that you're about to make in this same country that Suella lives in. Why don't you tell us about that?
3: Now, are we allowed to mention the country?
5: We can listen to the country, yeah.
3: Okay. Just when you said she's Muslim, I thought, oh no, but I thought it was unusual because usually Muslim women don't get to have professional, anyways, It is Albania.
5: Yeah.
3: And we've been working with a couple of, actually three different ministries in Albania, Radio 7, or now Media 7, they're doing TV, Radio Logos and Radio Emmanuel. And so almost the entire country of Albania is saturated with Christian radio. And they do such a good job. I love something that Radio Emmanuel does is they have a soccer program on Wednesday nights. And so again, people that don't want to read the Bible, maybe would never darken the door of a church, they love soccer. And so they listen in and maybe they forget to change the station on their radio. And now they get the gospel right after that.
5: That's
3: and
5: right.
3: So that's, you know, professional music. They have a learn to speak English program. So all these ways to draw people in and then they present the truth of God's word. And obviously it's working.
5: Yes. It does not return void, right? When we give it out.
3: Yeah. And so in partnership with Radio Emmanuel and the other ministries, we actually had 1,000 radios we shipped over to Radio Emmanuel. They're distributing it all in the communities. So there's still some old-fashioned shepherds there. So
5: yes.
3: Up in the fields, they got people listening. They do a lot of ministry to the blind and elderly that can't read. So audio Bibles and radios tuned to the gospel stations is so important. And we're so glad that on all of those stations, there's the Guidelines devotional being translated and contextualized by the teams there. But did you give any guidance to the different teams on kind of, you know, here's some things and you hand over the content, the reset devotional saying, here's the real important principle to make sure. And then you can kind of contextualize it.
5: Well, this is what we say. We do not want you to translate this devotional that we have written here in America in English. We do not want you to translate it word for word. We want you to translate it thought for thought. We want you to make it yours. And they do. And they say, wow, so that's incredible freedom. And so they make it their own. Maybe if there was an example in the devotional that didn't quite fit in their culture, they'll plug in one that does fit. So the result is it's not a guidelines devotional. It's a devotional of Radio Emmanuel or Media 7 or FBC Eurasia, whatever broadcaster is using the devotional to reach their own people. It's their own program and it's their own ministry. And it's all based on the Word of God. And that's the power.
3: Yeah. So friends, if you want to get the Word of God contextualized for you, assuming you're an English speaker like me, guidelines.org, visit there now, get the Reset devotional, the encouraging words, the guidelines. There's all sorts of Bible studies, devotionals, resources that you want to avail yourself of to build yourself up in your faith. And then you can join us in the Great Commission somewhere being a witness for God. Bonnie, thank you so much.
5: Thank you, Tim.
3: Well, friend, here at Galcom, we do four things. 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We just had one of our team members come back from Tanzania, very rural area, putting in a couple stations there. So now one pastor can reach a massive area, probably an audience potentially over a million, million and a half. So that's what we do is number two priority. And number three, and what we're going to talk about today, if you're wondering why I'm counting in the wrong order, is we go on mission trips. And so one of our recent team members, and actually full disclosure, one of our board members, Brad Blackborough is here. Brad, great to have you in studio.
1: Thank you very much for having me, Tim.
3: So I don't want to say too much, but perhaps you're an expert now on Galcom mission trips. This is number five.
1: Okay.
3: That's
1: been on now.
3: So where have you been?
1: I've been to Haiti, Ecuador, Peru.
3: All right. We've been going to Peru a lot. Yeah.
1: That's right. Yeah.
3: So I got to ask, why? What is the draw to keep going back and going back? Obviously, you're taking your own vacation time, your own expense. You're getting your family, friends to support.
1: Yeah. Early on, back in 2015, when I kind of found a local church and they had a night where you actually came and did a talk, I felt the Lord leading and stirring me into getting the gospel out to all nations and the work that Galcom does in getting the Word of God to people who otherwise might not be able to read it or hear it, especially not in their own language. So just a heart and a passion for the ministry and what is done and just love being a part of it. And it's just incredible.
3: You were a fairly new Christian at that time, too.
1: I was, yeah. So 2013 came to faith and 2014 realized just where God is leading. And I felt him stirring me to missions. And then Galcom showed up at my church. And the rest is, I was going to say history, but it's today.
3: It is today. The ongoing story.
1: Yeah, that's right.
3: I'm really glad we're part of the story of your discipleship journey.
1: Yeah.
3: And I think it's really important to a lot of people. They accept Christ as Savior. And then they sit in the church pew and go, phew, I'm safe now. I got the life jacket on. When I die, I'm going to heaven. But it's great that you jumped right in to serve.
1: Yeah.
3: Was that a conscious choice at the time to say, I should be doing something? Or was it just kind of like you said, I showed up the church and the opportunity came?
1: I think it's what God took me out of and what he brought me into. I just wanted others to experience what they could have in Christ. And if I can tell as many people as possible in this city, another country, around the world, then I felt that's what I need to do out of the joy that I have.
3: You set me up perfectly. Every week on the Mission Compass, I recite Acts 1:8. Hmm. When the Holy Spirit comes upon you, you will receive power to be my witness.
1: Yeah.
3: And that's what you've done. God did something in my life. I got to tell others because it's so good.
1: That's right. Yeah.
3: So we got to get to the story of Peru.
1: Okay.
3: Well, if we come back on and talk with the whole testimony.
1: Yeah.
3: But let's talk missions. Let's talk Peru because we want other people to do that, to go and be a witness.
1: Yeah.
3: So this was a pretty specific trip. You guys did some work in some jails.
1: Yes. Yeah.
3: Tell us about the experience actually getting in and out practically. I understand it's a bit of a daunting exercise.
1: Yeah. I mean, getting in and out, even our host kind of missionaries that went down there, even a few days before, just with a change in director and just things, it was tough even getting the acceptance and approval to get the radios in. So that was a lot of work just going through that process. And then traveling to the prisons, I mean, waiting outside the gate and standing and holding a lot of papers and getting through one step and then going through. And it was a lot to get in. And we got,
3: I saw a picture of your arms.
1: They stamped our arms and we got numbered and we had these little chips to identify ourselves. And it was like, you have to put it here and go here. So they were tracking us and signing and writing our names. And so it was a big deal. Yeah.
3: But worth it.
1: So worth it for me. It's just a part of the process of what you have to do to get the word of God out there, whatever the cost.
3: So then what was the program like? So we work with Marquez and Zara.
1: Yes.
3: At Morada de Paz.
1: Yeah.
3: They're the ones with all the connections. So tell us, what was the event? What was the program inside the jails?
1: So the program inside the jails was basically to talk about the gospel and to talk about the radios, to talk about what Galcom does, to share witness or testimony. And we sang songs, we worshiped together. That was incredible. One of my highlights was being in the men's prison and hearing 150 men just sing praises to God in this like small little confined space. And it was impressive. So yeah, coming back and hearing worship in our church is like, why can't 1,000 people sing like 150 men in Peru in prison? So
3: then they were really receptive.
1: They were very
3: really eager. Really? Because yeah. you kind of have this, you know, stereotype. Okay, if somebody's in jail, they've done something wrong. They're a hardened criminal. But no.
1: They were very receptive. They were happy that that we were there and so excited to get the radios and to have us come and sing with them. And it was great.
3: You mentioned this is your fifth trip.
1: Yes.
3: But something very special this time.
1: Yes.
3: Your daughter got to go.
1: That is right.
3: So tell us about that process, getting her to go. Did she want to go? Is this dad saying, hey, you got to come with me. I've done this 4 times. You got to see this for yourself. Or is this her saying, Dad, why do you get to go and I don't?
1: Yeah. So we enjoy traveling together. We've been on a couple of trips, just regular vacation trips. And she likes traveling. And, you know, she knew I was in missions and going on trips. So she said that she would have an interest in going with me. This was about a year and a half ago. And just the opportunity with school didn't really line up and found out that this trip was going and she had space and time to go because she's off school this semester. So she came to me and said, there's an opportunity. I want to go. And I said, okay, well, why do you want to go? She's like, I want to go on this trip. We could do this together. I'm like, that's wonderful. And I was so excited she wanted to do that. But also at the same time, I wanted to check her heart. I'm like, okay, like go think about it and pray about it. Talk to God about it and see what you get. That's right. I said, it's not about just going to another country and having fun and meeting people. I mean, that's great to do, but that's not the purpose of the trip. Yeah. So she went and she prayed and she reflected and she came down after her Bible reading one night. She's like, okay, I want to go. I'm like, why? She goes, I was reading in God's word that he calls us to go when we're supposed to evangelize and tell the truth of the gospel to other people and to witness. And I want to do that. And I almost started to cry. I'm like, I know. I'm like,
3: your child say
1: I'm like,
3: you.
1: Thumbs up. We're going. So yeah.
3: Awesome. And so she didn't get a vacation because in that jail with those 150 men, she's the one on the team of the 7 people on the team, youngest person, a young lady. She gave her testimony.
1: Yeah. It was such a great, proud dad moment. It was amazing. Yeah.
3: What did she share? The reason why I ask is, okay, we're supposed to be witnesses to what Jesus has done in our lives, but sometimes we think, well, how can my story have any impact on somebody else? So here's a young lady from Canada that's going to university, talking to 150 guys in Peru that have all committed crimes, probably not finished high school, probably something happened in their life that everything went off the rails and then suddenly they find themselves in jail. Did it connect where they're weeping and like, tell it what happened?
1: So she was asked the day before, the morning of, she was asked if she would share her testimony in the men's prison and she accepted, which I was a little bit shocked, but also very proud about.
3: Yeah.
1: And she spent the day, she went away for a while. We didn't see her. And I found out that she was kind of spending time and praying and reflecting and kind of navigating her testimony and talking about Christ and how it could be relatable to these guys in prison. So she was talking, I hadn't heard the testimony, to be honest, like she hasn't really shared her full testimony with me. So this was an opportunity for me to hear. But she was basically saying to these 150 prisoners, you think that in the prison here, that you don't have freedom. And she said, you know, people outside of the prison that seemingly are free, they're trapped by addictions and idolatry. So they're trapped outside the prison. You're in the prison, but you can be free because you can get freedom in Christ. And in the midst of this, like she's halfway through a testimony at this point, and they just start like cheering and yelling and applauding. Like they're like, and it was just so encouraging and just offering hope and just sharing her story, how Christ wasn't real. And she used to strive and do things on her own. She used to go after these certain things and want the praise of man, but freedom can be found in Christ for her and what he's done in her life. It was so powerful.
3: That's really deep.
1: Yeah, it was.
3: Wow. Proud dad moment. Yeah. Absolutely. Yeah.
1: I was up there, you know, within about a minute, like I'm off to the side, tears are streaming down my face. And yeah, it was an incredible moment. Highlight for me for sure.
3: Wow. I know last year we did a visit to the jail and we had 100 people accept Christ that day when Marquez was speaking, which is unusual. Normally we present the gospel and maybe one or two, but then we give them the radios because we know that we're going to let the Holy Spirit work through the power of his word on their lives. Was there immediate response then?
1: There wasn't really a call to kind of accept Christ. It was just everybody was just so welcoming and so happy to get the radios and to have us there, and you know, just the joy that you could see in them, in their hearts. And it was a very special time.
3: Fantastic. Yeah. Man, any other highlights? Like, that's Mountain Peak experience there. Other things you would just want to share? Because really what we want is we want our friends listening to say, you know what, I can do that. I could go into a jail and share my story. I can be a witness for Christ there. Any other kind of mountaintop, any exciting things we can convince someone to sign up for our next drift?
1: I would just say just what a wonderful experience it is. I mean, when I go serve on missions, and this one in particular as well, just the special bond that you create with the team members and just being so welcomed and received. It's just amazing, the hospitality, not only of Marquez and Zarat waking up early and making breakfast for us and setting us off on the day, but just going and being appreciated, and the thankfulness and the welcomed hearts to us being there. I remember we went into the village in Paneo and they were having their conference there, and just how receptive they were about us coming. So it was pastors from about 12 different churches that were gathering together and people from their different congregations, and we're delivering radios there. I believe we gave out 300 radios, and they would get distributed out from there to those 12 different churches and villages, which are a day to 3 days travel. Mm-hmm. So just the outreach of the gospel from one visit, just how that spread to so many different people, just to think about it was incredible. So
3: yeah,
1: that was a great moment.
3: So glad that the trip was timed with that conference, because to visit those 13 villages, we couldn't have done it.
1: Yeah,
3: because they are so far apart. The winding roads up and down the mountain passes, it's pretty harrowing. So that they're all there to be able to, like you said, one central thing, and it spreads out. And who knows the impact that the daily listen to the gospel on those radios is going to have. We're praying that God's word does not return void, that people would be built up in their faith and strengthened to become better disciples and be better witnesses. So Amen. Plans to go again?
1: Yes, yeah, yes. For sure. Yeah.
3: Anything else you want to share for someone that's like, maybe I want to do it? No, I definitely can't.
1: I would say, I mean, my daughter was very hesitant and I was hesitant maybe to start to do it, but it's just such a wonderful experience. And when I go, I know that there's nothing else that I could be doing in the moment other than going and serve on mission for God and get the gospel to all nations. So even my own personal life and just my own time with the Lord, I never have such great morning prayer times and time in the Word and up there singing worship and just enjoying God's creation, knowing that he's pleased with the work that we're doing. And that's what he calls us to do.
3: Yeah, I was about to ask, what about you personally? But you answered the question.
1: Yeah.
3: There's nothing like when we go on the trips, you're not doing your daily job. You're not worried about anything else. You are there to share the gospel. So like you said, you're spending the time in the morning with the group, praying and singing and being built up. You go out. What a great job to have. Just go and share your story, share the testimony with people, share the gospel. It's a great opportunity.
1: Yeah, I think just how appreciative people are to receive an audio Bible or a radio that's actually in their own language, their own heart language. Mm-hmm. And just they see a team coming from another country, in our case, Canada. So this team comes from across Canada. And, you know, why do they do this? Because they want to get the word of God to us. They love us that much. Mm-hmm. And when they can receive this and actually hear God's word in their own language, it's so powerful. We were handing out the radios at the conference in the church area, and they're just going out and seeing people doing gardening or doing their jobs, and they've got the radio hanging on the fence post and they're actually listening to it and just like impressed by it. It was so great to hear. But one of the gentlemen in particular that I got, because we take turns handing out the radios to individual people as they come up, so gave it to this man. And afterwards, once it was all done, he came up and he shook my hand. He gave me a hug and he was in tears, and he just said in the language, he thanked me, just appreciated the fact that we were there and that he could have this and then bless me. So that was a joyous experience, just knowing that we're not just going somewhere and giving people something that they don't want. They need it more than they know and can offer hope of salvation and life, and it's life changing. So that was a special moment for me.
3: I often say to people, yeah, we can send the radios, but just imagine if you were like sick in a hospital and someone could send you a card. Well, thank you. That's nice. I'm glad you're thinking of me. Yeah. But if they show up, that gift of presence, being there saying, I care about you enough to come all this way to shake your hand and to give you a hug and to give you that radio. It says a lot. And so we're making a big impact on people. So friends, if you are interested in joining a future trip with us, visit our website, Galcom at galcom.org. All the information is there about trips. 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But also they will train you how to share your testimony, train you how to share the gospel in a contextualized way, all of that prep. 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Brad, I'll give you the last word. Anything else?
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21: Well, the USA is officially 250 years old, and that's worth celebrating. And even though most people would say this country has a lot of room for improvement, whatever that might look like, it's still moving to hear of the courage of people like young Nathan Hale. He was captured by British troops and hanged for spying. And he was reported to have said, "I only regret that I have but one life to lose for my country." He was 21 years old. And, oh, don't get me started on some of the women of the American Revolution, like Molly Pitcher, who took over firing her husband's cannon in battle after he died. Or Abigail Adams, who requested that her husband John remember the ladies as he worked on setting up the new government. Women like Phyllis Wheatley, the African-American slave turned poet. Or Deborah Sampson, who disguised herself as a man and fought bravely. Our patriotic feelings rise to the surface at times like these, and they should. Hi, I'm Dana Gresh. You're listening to Revive Our Hearts Weekend. As stirring as these stories are, I want to remind you, it's important to remember that as Christians, our ultimate allegiance is to Christ and His kingdom. And while our country counts its birthday by the day the Declaration of Independence was signed, followers of Jesus look to the time when Christ surrendered the rights and privileges He had. He took on a human body, lived a life of submission and obedience to His Heavenly Father, and then gave up His life as a substitute for you and for me. It's a very different kind of identity, because not only did our leader surrender Himself completely, He calls us to do the same thing. Listen to His words in Matthew. This is chapter 16. "If anyone wants to follow after me, let him deny himself, take up his cross, and follow me. And whoever wants to save his life will lose it. But whoever loses his life because of me will find it. For what will it benefit someone if he gains the whole world yet loses his life? Or what will anyone give in exchange for his life?" So, here on a weekend when the USA is remembering its Independence Day, we're going to spend our time on the program today thinking about our dependence, our surrender to Christ. Sound good? All right, let's do it. I want to start with Evelyn Christensen. She went home to be with the Lord in 2011, but 9 years before that, she had a wonderful conversation with Nancy DeMoss Wolgemuth, and I think you'll appreciate her sweet perspective on surrender. Here's Nancy talking to Evelyn Christensen.
22: You know, one of the things I love and admire about you, Evelyn, is your tenderness of heart. In fact, I remember years ago hearing you say in a conference where you were speaking and I was in the audience, I wrote it down and I came across those notes again recently, where you said that hardly a night goes by that the Lord doesn't wake you in the middle of the night and that you weep and pray for the lost. And I heard you say that, and I'll tell you honestly, I could not begin to relate. This is all part of the writing of that book in your life.
23: I mean, what God has allowed in my life.
22: Yes.
23: I mean, God had to allow those hard things, and I believe He even sent some of them. And you go through all the Old Testament. Mm-hmm. God sent hail. God mm-hmm. sent the drought. I mean, God does these mm-hmm. things, but He does it for a reason. And the wonderful part about this is now that I'm 80, and it's been true for quite a few years now, I can look back and I can see Romans 8:28. That God is working out everything for my good because I'm called according to His purpose. Now, when I was 23 and God gave me that verse at my second miscarriage, I had to take it on absolute faith. Absolute faith. There was no track record. I didn't know. I just had to say, "All right, Lord, I believe You, and I will take this on faith." And I have lived that verse. My children and my husband will tell you, I live that verse. Mm. But the wonderful part is, Nancy, as we get older, the joy, this is that unshakable faith. You look back and you say, He did it, He did it, He did it, He did it. I have one of the most precious gifts from God, and it's an unshakable faith. My mother had it. I watched her through a very difficult life. My father was unfaithful. He was everything that he shouldn't have been till he finally found Jesus. Mm-hmm. She had unshakable faith in God. She never wavered. And I have a gift from my mother. This is a heritage that is a very precious thing to me.
22: But you didn't start with unshakable faith. You're saying it developed.
23: I started with over the years. Just that faith, because faith is not knowing what's going to come. You trust God. You have faith in God.
22: When you can't see.
23: When you can't see. But when you get my age and you look back, there are some things you know. And this is something I know. I know how he keeps his promises because of who he is. Getting old is one of the greatest gifts God could ever give to anybody. I am, of all women, most blessed. I've said this many times. I don't deserve it. And all he's wanted was my empty self saying, Lord, I want your will. And it hurts. It's just more, almost more than I could handle sometimes to lose my life for Christ's sake. But that's what it's been through all these years, losing my life for Christ's sake. But the great thing is, it sounds like it's all loss. It's not. The one Easter, I was trying to lose my life for Christ's sake. Chris missed me upstairs, and I was down weeping at the old green chair. He came down, and he said, what's wrong? And I said, I'm writing this book, and I'm trying to lose my life for Christ's sake. And he said, well, if you ask me, I think you have already done 99% of it. And I said, if I have, this 1% with which I'm wrestling is one huge 1%. And I was weeping. It was Easter morning. I never made it that morning. And finally, I was going up to Ottawa, Canada for weekend meetings. And the night before, up there in the hotel, I said, Lord, I obviously can't handle this whole thing all at once. And I was in this process of emptying myself of what was wrong and surrendering. But you know, the exciting part about God is he doesn't leave you in the emptying process. He lets us get that done. But the most amazing thing happened. There was a sweetness and I don't know what it was. It was good. It was just the Lord.
22: It's the resurrection side of the cross, isn't it?
23: It's the other is the giving, the hard side. But the joy on the other side, I mean, I was so filled with some kind of joy and excitement.
22: That makes me think of Jesus, who for the joy
23: that was set before him, endured the cross.
22: Endured the cross.
23: And that's
22: the problem is we're trying to get off the cross.
23: Yeah, see, that isn't it at all.
22: And Jesus went through the cross and then the resurrection.
23: See, that's it.
22: And I wonder if so many times we don't experience that fullness of joy because we're not willing to go through the cross.
23: Oh, I think almost always. Mm. And that's what it takes so often in my life, has taken in my life, going through the hard things. But the joy that comes in the morning is absolutely awesome.
22: But it's a morning after a night of weeping.
23: Oh, yes. The joy, the sweetness, the warmth, secure with him. It was the most awesome experience. And it wasn't my last one. There have been other times when I've given up, and he always comes back with more of him when there's less of me.
21: If you want to gain your life, you have to lose it. That's what Jesus said, and that's what the late Evelyn Christensen experienced. We're talking about surrendering, giving up everything for Jesus here on the holiday weekend when Americans are celebrating autonomy and independence. Now, there's a big word to describe this idea of giving up our lives for the Lord. It's the word consecration. Francis Ridley Havergal wrote a famous hymn. You've probably heard it. It goes, "Take my life and let it be consecrated, Lord, to thee." Here's Nancy explaining this idea of consecration.
0: Consecration, it means to declare or set apart as holy, sacred. To dedicate solemnly to a service or a goal. To sanctify. It means to dedicate one's life, one's time, one's possessions, whatever, to a specific purpose. And consecration is not just something you fall into or that happens to us by osmosis. It's an intentional, deliberate, continual act of offering up our lives as a sacrifice to the Lord. We want to be set apart for his kingdom purposes. Now, I think sometimes we have this image that consecration, it sounds like such an old fuddy-duddy word, and that this is just for a few really holy people who are specially consecrated to the Lord. You know, people like me who just teach the Bible and live in their little holy conclave or whatever. But consecration is not just for a select few. It's for every believer. It ought to start at the point of our salvation at which we say, Lord, I am yours. You gave yourself for me. I give myself to you. And as we consecrate ourselves and our lives and our stuff and our families and everything to the Lord, we're just giving back to Him what He has given us. It all belongs to Him. It's not ours. And we're just acknowledging, Lord, I'm yours. It's all yours. So consecration is both an obligation, because it all belongs to Him. My money, it's all His. So I consecrate it to Him to be used for His purposes. But it's not just an obligation. It's also a great privilege to give back to God what rightly belongs to Him. So in consecration, we see love's demand and we see love's delight. It's required of us, but it's a privilege to give ourselves to God. And I think in this whole thing of consecration, there's both point and process, as is true with other aspects of the Christian life. Here's how Frances Havergal said it. She said, full consecration may be in one sense the act of a moment, a point in time. That's what happened to her when she read that book, All for Jesus. She came to a fresh point of consecration of her life to the Lord. It may be the act of a moment. And in another sense, consecration may be the work of a lifetime, a process, an ongoing daily process. She says it must be complete to be real. And yet, if real, it is always incomplete. We're offering up ourselves completely to the Lord, but there's always more to offer up to the Lord. It's incomplete. It's a point of rest and yet a perpetual progression. Point and process. Well, I want to take the moments we have together today and walk through with you the lines of this great consecration hymn and do it by means of asking some questions so that we can make personal these lines of this hymn and, more importantly, make personal our own consecration to the Lord. For example, we take the first line, take my life and let it be consecrated, Lord, to thee. And here are a couple questions to think about. Have you made a volitional, unconditional, lifetime surrender of your life to Christ? That's what it means to be a Christian, to fully, wholly belong to Him. Is that true of you? And are you seeking to live out that surrender on a daily basis? Consciously consecrating, Lord, take my life. Let it be consecrated, Lord, to you. It belongs to you. This is the life you've given me. I give it back to you. Is that your heart? And then the next line, she says, take my moments and my days. Let them flow in endless praise. You know, it's one thing to say, I give you my life, but then our life is composed of various parts. And so she goes through it, details more specifically what we're consecrating or offering up to the Lord, dedicating to Him. And the first thing is my time. Is your time consecrated to the Lord? Take my moments and my days. Let them flow in ceaseless praise, unending praise. So here's something to think about. Do you live with a conscious realization that all your time belongs to God? All of it. Or have you merely reserved a portion of your time for the, quote, spiritual category of your life? Yeah, I'll give the Lord an hour on Sunday morning. We'll give the Lord, you know, 3 minutes to pray before a meal or maybe family devotions. But this time, that's mine. I need my time. Now, we wouldn't say it that way, but are you consciously giving up to the Lord, dedicating to Him your time, realizing that it all belongs to Him, your moments and your days? Here's another question. Are you purposeful and intentional in your use of time, seeking to invest your days and your moments in ways that will bring glory to God? Do you even think about that? That's part of living a consecrated life, our time being consecrated to Him. And then she talks about consecrating to God the members of our body. She says, take my hands and let them move at the impulse of thy love. I thought about that phrase while I was recording this, playing the piano. And my prayer was, Lord, take my hands and let them move at the impulse of thy love. This is not for me. This is not about me. This is for you. This is because I love you and I want to declare my love for you. Take my hands and let them move at the impulse of thy love. And take my feet and let them be swift and beautiful for thee, she says. Have you yielded the members, the parts of your body to God as instruments of righteousness? As Romans 6 says, your hands, your feet, your eyes, your every part of you used for God and his purposes. Do you use the members of your body to express the love of Christ to others? Let them move at the impulse of thy love. Your hands can be used for serving others or for tender touch for your children. Are you using the members of your body to express the love of Christ to others? And here's another question. Are there any members of your body, eyes, ears, hands, feet, mouth, that are being used for selfish purposes or even to sin against God? Paul says in Romans, this should not be. You belong to God if you are in Christ. Let your members be presented, dedicated, consecrated to God as a living sacrifice, as instruments of righteousness. And then she says, take my voice and let me sing always only for my King. Remember, Frances was a talented musician and she could have gotten a lot of self-acclaim and self-glory, but she said, no, I'm going to use my voice only to bring glory to my King. Take my lips and let them be filled with messages from thee.
2: That's Nancy DeMoss Wolgemuth in a message based on the lyrics of a hymn of consecration. And you can hear more when you go to reviverhearts.com/weekend and select today's program. So, surrender. We know we should surrender everything to God, but what exactly does that look like? Well, here's what it looked like for Bill and Vonette Bright. They're best known for founding the campus ministry, Crew. They spoke with Nancy about surrender some years before they passed away. Here's Dr. Bill Bright describing a moment of surrender that happened just after he and Vonette had a pretty big disagreement early in their marriage in 1951.
3: She rightly let me know she wasn't happy and she was justified. So I asked her to forgive me. I explained to her why I'd been so insensitive. My mind was on this problem. But on the way home, we prayed. And when we got home, we got on our knees. And we said, Lord, we want our marriage to be a happy marriage. I'm not a good husband in the sense that I am as sensitive as I ought to be. And that led to a decision where I suggested we write out a contract to be slaves of Jesus. Now, it didn't just happen in a few minutes. It's something that Bunnett and I had been married a couple of years. And by this time, we really had fallen in love with Jesus. And, of course, we're more in love with each other. And it just made a lot of sense. Jesus himself, God the Creator, the one who died on the cross for us, Philippians 2:7, says, came disguised as a slave. Mm-hmm. Paul refers to himself, a slave of Jesus Christ. Romans 1:1, and Peter and Timothy and others. So it just made a lot of sense. And, frankly, we hadn't even thought it through to that degree at that point. And we wrote out what we felt should be in the contract. Bunnett wrote out her thinking as a wife and her plans for the future. And I wrote more about how my life could be maximized for Christ. Not that I was more spiritual than she. It was just that was what was on my heart.
4: Well, I don't know if that was true, but I was concerned. I thought you said, what do we want out of life? How do we want our lives to count for God? You know, all of these things. So I took a more materialistic point of view, and because I think women are the nesters. We're mm-hmm. the protectors. Mm-hmm. We're the ones that who are thinking of what the family's going to be like and so on. So I did mention that I wanted us to have be totally committed to Christ, that we'd the Holy Spirit to direct our lives. But I had about three things that were spiritual and about five or six things that were more materialistic.
0: You were really surrendering all this
4: yes,
0: to the Lord's
4: yes,
0: control.
4: Yes, we did. And really meant it. But it was with Bill's encouragement that we did this. He had contracts were a very natural kind of thing for him. And he used the word slave.
3: For several years and signed a lot of contracts.
4: But he talked about being a slave of Jesus. This is the example of the Apostle Paul. So that was kind of radical language to me.
0: It's pretty radical language today.
4: But I wanted, you know, I wanted to be everything God wanted me to be. And I was going to obviously follow this man wherever he went. And that I wanted to make the same commitment that he made. And I wanted to be together with him in his goals. And I realized that if I ended up, in fact, I pictured myself as being a little old lady. I could see a button down, a dress button down the front that was had a little gap. It was just some tennis shoes. You know, I just thought I might end up just like that. That was the risk I was taking in signing this piece of paper. I remember just that vision. But if that's where Bill was, that's where I wanted to be. But I had a heart for God at the same time. But it was risky, and yet you don't outgive God. And we've never wanted for anything. And God's been, I shouldn't say that. We've had some wants that God has adjusted from time to time, but not anything that's.
3: But when we came back together, we went into separate rooms in our home in the Hollywood Hills, and

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1: To be slaves, but I didn't know that. So it was about 24 hours later, Vonette and I, after we signed the contract, that I was studying for an exam about midnight with a friend. And suddenly, sovereignly, God just enveloped me with his holy presence in an ecstatic, overwhelming, awesome way. And even though my friend was seated beside me studying, he didn't even know what was going on. And I was just so energized. I was intoxicated. I was not even able to continue my study. And I said to him, why don't we go for a run? I had to get rid of all this energy that I was just consuming me. Well, he never understood to this day. I'm sure he doesn't. He's a wonderful Christian. He later became a marvelous pastor. But it was kind of like Paul on the road to Damascus. Mm. He heard the voice, and those who were with him heard, but they didn't know see what he saw. Mm-hmm. So that was the beginning of a great adventure that began in 1951. And it never would have happened, in my opinion, had we not first signed the contract. No contract, no vision.
2: Hmm. Dr. Bill Bright and his wife, Vonette, in conversation years ago with Nancy DeMoss Wohlgemuth. Surrender for them meant literally signing a contract with the Lord. Now, if you think about it, God has signed a contract with every believer, and the signature is the blood of Jesus. Do you think of yourself as a slave to Jesus? I mean, that's strong language, but that's how the Apostle Paul described himself. It's food for thought here on a weekend when our country is celebrating freedom and independence. 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You'll find links to them when you go to reviveourhearts.com/weekend. Select today's program. It's called Surrendering Your Independence. Surrender and say yes, Lord. They're key elements at the True Woman Conference, and I'm excited to let you know that you can already register for True Woman 27, which will be held in the fall of 2027 in Indianapolis. For more information, check out reviveourhearts.com. I hope you'll make plans to come. 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I hope you'll be back. 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I'm Dana Gresh. 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

0: When something bad happens to you, do you find yourself thinking it's punishment for a specific sin? Today on Truth for Life Weekend, Alistair Begg shows us that sometimes God uses trials in our lives to display His work and His glory. We're continuing a series called A Light in the Darkness.
1: Well, let's begin in John chapter 20 and verse 30 and 31. I point you here purposefully because this is where John tells us the purpose of his gospel. He explains here in verse 30 that not all the miraculous signs that Jesus did in the company of his disciples have been recorded in this gospel, but instead there's been a selection given, and the selection that has been used in order that the things that have been written may foster belief, that people may believe that Jesus is the Christ, the Son of God, and then that by believing, they may find life in His name. Someone pointed this out to me some time ago, suggesting that this may actually be a key for working our way through John's gospel. I think it's quite a good idea. In other words, what you have in the signs is evidence. The evidence then providing the basis for believing, and the believing giving way to life in the name of Jesus. Evidence, belief, and spiritual life. Notice, first of all, the man's condition. As he went along, as Jesus went along, he saw a man blind from birth. This man had been born blind. And as was often the case at that time, and indeed not only in that era, the man's recourse was simply to sit out on the street and hope that people would be benevolent towards him. And in verse 8, we are discovering that his profession or his circumstance had been that of a blind beggar. So we are in no doubt that his condition was pitiful, that it was in every instance hopeless, that he was actually quite helpless in relationship to the circumstance that he faced. He was not, as we will discover later in the story, devoid of personality. He was a colorful personality. He had a mind of his own. He was quick-witted in his response to those who put pressure upon him. Indeed, I hope that you will read John chapter 9 as we go forward with it, and you will find out that what I'm telling you is true. But his condition is such that without a miracle, he was destined to live his life in darkness. It's very important that we understand that. I'll say it to you again. His condition was such that without intervention from outside of himself, he was destined to live his life in darkness. Now, his condition gives rise to a question, the question that is posed in verse 2 by the disciples. Those who are following Jesus ask a question that many of us perhaps regard as almost inevitable. Rabbi, they said, who sinned, this man or his parents, that he was born blind? Now, the assumption made by the disciples that the sin and suffering of this man are intimately connected is, of course, generally true, isn't it? Sin and suffering are connected. Indeed, the Bible makes it clear in Genesis chapter 3 that it was the entry of sin into the world that changed everything in terms of the goodness of the world that God had made. God made the world and everything in it, and He pronounced that it was good. And all of the thorns and the thistles and the bloodshed and the disagreement and the disharmony and the murder and the mayhem and the weeds and the tsunamis and all of the earthquakes and everything else is generally linked to the fact of the fall of man. Sin, suffering, disease, disorder, arriving hard on the heels of the rebellion and disobedience of Adam and Eve. So the assumption on the part of the disciples is understandable, and as I say, it is generally true. However, for them to attempt to join the dots between sin and the sufferings of a particular individual is to put themselves on shaky ground. And that is exactly what they discover in the answer that Jesus gives. They've concluded that the man's blindness is the result either of his own sin. The Jews believed that you could sin in the womb. They had a concept of prenatal sinfulness, or that it was directly related to what his parents had done. Jesus then answers their concern. Verse 3 brings us to the answer that Jesus gives. The condition gives rise to the question gives rise to the answer. Neither this man nor his parents sinned, said Jesus. In other words, you're asking the wrong question. You're looking for someone to blame. There is no such cause and effect here, says Jesus. He wasn't blind because of his own sin or because of his parents' sin. No, this has happened, he says, so that the work of God might be displayed in his life. God knows exactly what's going on here, he says. The work of God might be displayed in his life. What is the work of God? It is to bring about belief in the lives of men and women. And this has happened, this has taken place in this man's life, so that the work of God might be displayed in his life. Displayed, first of all, in his physical healing, in the restoration of his physical sight, and displayed ultimately and finally in him being brought to spiritual sight. You see, the real story here, the focus of the story, doesn't actually come in the little section we're dealing with just now. That's the danger of dealing with a section in isolation. But the focus of the story, you really need to wait until you get to verse 35. The man's been thrown out by the Pharisees. They don't like the way he's been cheeky to them. And when Jesus found him, he said, "Do you believe in the Son of Man?" To which the man who now has his sight says, "Who is he, sir?" the man asked. "Tell me so that I may believe in him." Jesus said, "You have now seen him. In fact, he is the one speaking with you." Then the man said, "Lord, I believe," and he worshiped him. That's the close of the story. That's the focus of the story. This is the work of God, that men and women might believe in his one and only Son. Everyone who believes may have eternal life. For God so loved the world that he gave his only begotten Son, that whosoever believes in him should not perish, but have everlasting life. Jesus says, instead of you fellows sitting around asking the wrong questions, let me say to you, it is time for us together to be involved in the work of God. We, he says, need to be about the work of him who sent me. Now, can we pause and just acknowledge that as mysterious as this is, we understand it. This has happened so that the work of God might be displayed in this man's life. In other words, his blindness was the key to his salvation. His blindness was the key to his salvation. Indeed, we would say that were it not for his blindness, then the encounter would never have happened, and therefore we would have no record of the fact that the man came to see spiritually. And what is true of this man is often true when people tell you how they became Christians. I'm sure there are at least a few this morning in this room who would testify somewhere along these lines. "I was going along perfectly well without God. I didn't really have much interest in him at all. I certainly didn't think that I lived in the darkness or had to come into the light." And then there was some kind of collapse. Something happened, either physically or emotionally. Turmoil and pain entered into your life. And in that, all of your foundations were rocked and unsettled. And that which was a very unattractive encounter became the very means whereby you looked for an answer beyond yourself. You may actually be here this morning, and that's exactly where you are. I don't know, because I don't know all the congregation. It may be that you have wandered in here, or you have purposefully come here because of something that has happened to you in recent days, and it is a happenstance over which you have no control. It is either ugly or unpalatable. It is certainly something that shows you that you have lost your bearings and you have no mechanism, no means of restoration. God understands all of that. God is not taken by surprise. God moves in mysterious ways, his wonders to perform. He plants his footsteps in the sea, and he rides upon the storm. Now, having answered in such a straightforward way, he takes action in a way that is equally straightforward. And having said that, he spat on the ground. Jesus spits. The Creator spits. The Creator who took and fashioned a man out of his own created dust takes again his own dust and spits in it. You see, what we have in these signs is not the circus coming to town. What we have in these signs are signs to the identity of Christ. Who is this Jesus of Nazareth? That's the question that you ought to be asking if you don't believe. Who is this man in this story? Who is this person who spits on the ground and rubs mud on someone's eyelids? None other than the Creator of the universe. You see, we can't set him aside as a nice man doing kind things and speaking to children in a way that is endearing, as if somehow or another we can set him aside on that basis. No, because he won't allow us to. He stands before us doing these dramatic things and making these unbelievable assertions. You see, what John is doing in his gospel is simply working out his prologue. Remember how he begins? In the beginning was the Word. That's the Logos. That is Jesus, the second person of the Trinity. In the beginning was the Word, and the Word was with God, and the Word was God, and he was with God in the beginning. And through him all things were made. Without him nothing was made that has been made. So for him in 2 of John, John 2, to give his first miraculous sign and bring water to wine, hey, in him was life, and the life was the light of man. For him to heal the nobleman's son. For him to feed the 5,000. For him to walk on the water. For him to raise Lazarus in chapter 11. For him to deal with this man in chapter 9. The Jewish mind understood this. The Jew understood this is an expression of divinity. That's why the Pharisees are so infuriated. Because now they've got to put these two pieces of the puzzle together. One, undeniably this must be God, but we don't like him as a Messiah. Therefore, we can't get what we want without getting what we don't want. If we want him to be God, then he has to be our Messiah, but we don't want him. Exodus 4. Moses, I want you to go to Pharaoh. Moses to God. I don't think I'm the man for going to Pharaoh. I'm not a very eloquent person. Remember how God responds? Who made your mouth? And it's in that context that he says, who is it that can make you speak or make you dumb? Who is it that can make you blind or make you see? The answer is God. The psalmist says it all the time. God is the one who opens the blind eyes. God is the one who brings from darkness into light. And the sign of the Messianic age, as you find in Isaiah all the time, and one of the great signs of the Messianic age is that the Messiah will step onto the stage of history, and the lame will walk, and the deaf will hear, and the blind will see. John says, here's my evidence. Here are my signs. They're here in order that you might believe that Jesus is the Christ, the Son of God, and that by believing, you may have life in his name. Evidence, belief, life. Some of us have set aside Christianity without ever having considered the evidence. That is intellectually not so good. At least examine the evidence and see whether he is not the person he claims to be. That's why when he sat down after he'd read the scroll of Isaiah in the synagogue in Nazareth in Luke chapter 4, all the eyes in the synagogue were fastened on him. They wanted to find out what he was going to say next because he had read such a dramatic piece from the Old Testament. The Spirit of the Lord is on me. He has anointed me to preach good news to the poor, sent me to proclaim freedom for the prisoners, recovery of sight for the blind, to release the oppressed, to proclaim the year of the Lord's favor. And he began by saying to them, today, this scripture is fulfilled in your hearing. And they looked at one another and they said, isn't this the boy from the carpenter family from Joseph? Who does he think he is saying something like that? Well, he's either crazy, or he's a liar, or he is who he said he is. Evidence? Belief? Life. Now, the final sentence in verse 7 is as matter of fact as anything you could ever read, isn't it? This is one of the things that makes me realize the Gospels are just the Gospels. You know, if someone was inventing this, I think it would have a lot more to it, don't you think? Magic mud, you know, something like that. Then he got the magic mud, which was kept in the old canister that they had found underneath the old temple over by the fountain of Zippadu life, and the, you know, and it's like, whoa, it's just, no, he's like, guy's like, okay, what now? Well, go over to the pool of, how do I get there? I'll get somebody to get you there, don't worry, come on. Go to the pool of Siloam and wash. So the man went and washed and came home seeing. Yes, that's exactly right. And put the cat among the pigeons for the neighborhood. Because the people began to say to one another, isn't this the man who used to sit and beg? Some said, yeah, that's who he is. Others said, no, he just looks like him. He's a very similar look. But the man says, I am the man. I want to be who I am. I am the man. How then were your eyes opened? Well, mud, spit, wash, Siloam. And I went and washed, and then I could see. Oh, yeah? Well, where is the man? I don't know where he is. Ah. Come on. Have you ever told somebody about how you became a Christian? Somebody told me that Jesus' blood was shed for my sins. Blood shed for your sins? What is that about? Well, Jesus died and bore my sins. The pastor told me that if I would metaphorically plunge myself into that fountain that Christ provided by his death, that I would be cleansed and I would be made to see. So, come on. Come on. I mean, next thing you're going to be telling me, there's some guy spat on the ground, made mud, put it on somebody's eyes, and the guy was walking around going, hey, I can see everything. So that's what I am going to tell you. In fact, that's exactly what it says. Well, we have to stop, don't we? But not without acknowledging that some of you are asking the right question. And the right question is this: what in the world does this have to do with anything? And certainly, what does it have to do with me? What possible relevance does it have as I get ready to go out of here and have my lunch? Really, the question is, so what, isn't it? So what? It's the right question. Let me give it to you as straightforwardly as I can, and we'll pick it up from here next time. The man's physical condition is a mirror image of the spiritual condition of you and of me. It's not a very nice thing to say in polite company, but it is what the Bible says, namely that we are blind beggars, that we are spiritually blind, and that we are entirely unable to rectify our predicament. We're blind as a result of our partnership and solidarity with Adam and Eve in their sin. And we're blind culpably because we neither understand the light, nor do we recognize him, nor are we prepared to come into the light because we like darkness rather than light. This is the verdict, John 3:19, light has come into the world, but men love darkness rather than light because their deeds are evil. By nature, we're selfish, proud, envious, and we attempt to live with a cover-up, choosing not to love the light. In fact, we hate the light. It's perfectly understandable. If we expose ourselves to the light, then all our dirty, dark secrets will be revealed. No one likes that kind of process. So although we throw up the smokescreen of our intellectual arguments, and I'm not denying that people have genuine and significant intellectual questions, let's be honest about that, but let's also be equally honest that most of our unbelief is not an intellectual issue, it's a moral issue. It's a moral issue. We know ourselves to be stained and dirty, and therefore if someone asks us to come out into the light and show ourselves up for what we are, that is a process that we do not, that does not appeal to us. We would rather run again into the darkness. If you spill coffee on your trousers, gentlemen, after you've only just pulled out of the driveway of your car, you either have to turn around, go back in the house, get another pair of trousers, or you hope that where you're going is dark. Isn't that right? I mean, you're going out to dinner, your wife says to you, oh, don't worry, I think the restaurant is quite dark. So that's good, because I'm going to have to conceal this. You go into the restaurant, it's a blazing light. It's like, oh, for goodness sake, that is embarrassing. If I'd known how light it was, I would not have come in here like this. That's our nature. We love darkness rather than light because our deeds are evil. We are blind beggars. We cannot make ourselves see. Jesus comes to expose our blindness, to touch our lives, and to make us new. When John Newton got it, he sat down and wrote it in a hymn, didn't he? Amazing grace, how sweet the sound that saved a wretch like me. I once was lost, but now I'm found. I was blind, but now I see. Peter says to the scattered believers of his day, he says, you were once not a people, but now you are a people. Now you're a chosen generation, a holy nation, a people belonging to God, who has brought you out of darkness into his marvelous light. Well, you know where you are today, and so do I. I wonder, are you prepared to face up to your blindness? You could just cry out to Jesus like another man who was blind did, blind Bartimaeus. He just shouted out. He didn't care when anybody heard. He just called out in the street, Son of David, have mercy on me. And Jesus says, what is it that you want me to do for you? And Bartimaeus said, Jesus, I want to see. That's all you need to do. He said to the man, go and wash. He went and washed. Have you ever been and washed in the cleansing pool provided by the atoning death of Jesus? If not, you remain in darkness. Go and wash.
0: 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I'm Bob Lapine. Thanks for studying the Bible with us. And on behalf of all of us at Truth for Life, I want to wish our listeners in the United States a blessed weekend as we celebrate Independence Day with family and friends. Next weekend, we'll take a closer look at spiritual blindness. Unlike physical blindness, the spiritually blind don't realize they can't see. We'll find out why and learn what is needed to open their eyes. The Bible teaching of Alistair Begg is furnished by Truth for Life, where the learning is for living.
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0: Welcome to the Voice of Hope, a Bible teaching program produced by Heralds of Hope. I'm your host, Anthony High. In this episode, we continue our series in the book of Revelation. Most of us have faced seasons where we felt like evil was winning, where the chaos in the world or in our own lives made it hard to believe that God was really in control. In Revelation chapter 12, John sees a series of signs that pull back the curtain on a cosmic conflict that has been raging since the Garden of Eden. And in this chapter, we see something that we desperately need to hear. Satan's schemes have never succeeded, and they never will. That truth alone provides hope that whatever battle you're in right now, he is in control. And now, join us as J. Mark Horse teaches from Revelation chapter 12, verses 1 through 6.
1: Back in the days of my youth, which, by the way, was a long time ago, the 1970s, there was a singing group from Canada that performed a song titled Signs. It was somewhat humorous, but it carried a message that still resonates even today. The chorus went like this: sign, sign, everywhere a sign. Blocking out the scenery, breaking my mind. Do this, don't do that. Can't you read the sign? Now don't get me wrong. Signs are important. In fact, try to imagine a world without them. No matter where you travel, signs will be part of your experience. They're in airports, train stations, bus terminals, and highways. They all have them. They give us instructions, directions, and warnings. And on highways, they're designed to facilitate the smooth flow of traffic. They're also there for our protection. And people who can't read them or refuse to follow them, they often endanger others' lives on the road. Signs are significant in the Bible, too. Among the earliest signs is Genesis 3:15. It is called by some the Proto-Evangelium. That's Latin for the first gospel. As you remember, after Adam and Eve's fall, God pronounced a curse on the serpent. He declared, "And I will put enmity between you and the woman, and between your offspring and hers. He will crush your head, and you will strike his heel." And this sign that is given there in Genesis 3:15 sets the stage for the narrative arc of the Bible. There's an ages-long conflict between the serpent, the woman, and their offspring. So it charts the ongoing battle between good and evil until its final resolution. And we are nearing that final resolution as we journey through the book of Revelation. Our study today takes us to Revelation chapter 12 and verses 1 to 6. I've titled it, Signs of the Times. Now, before I read the text, let's remember that chapter 11 ended with the sounding of the seventh trumpet. The details of the judgments to follow are unfolded for us in the seven bowls, but that doesn't happen till chapter 16. In the interim, the divine revelation turns to other aspects of this time period that precede the consummation of God's plan for human history. Apart from the outpourings of the bowls, which occur when we get there in rapid succession, there's very little chronological movement from this point until chapter 19, that records the second coming of Christ. And so the events and the situations we will observe in these next chapters are occurring during the same time as the seals and the trumpets. All of these serve to emphasize the dramatic climax at the close of this period, the second coming of our Lord and Savior, Jesus Christ. So let's turn now to our text, Revelation chapter 12 and verses 1 through 6. I invite you to listen carefully as I read Holy Scripture. Now a great sign appeared in heaven, a woman clothed with the sun, with the moon under her feet, and on her head a garland of 12 stars. Then, being with child, she cried out in labor and in pain to give birth. And another sign appeared in heaven, behold, a great fiery red dragon, having 7 heads and 10 horns, and 7 diadems on his heads. His tail drew a third of the stars of heaven and threw them to the earth. And the dragon stood before the woman who was ready to give birth, to devour her child as soon as it was born. She bore a male child who was to rule all nations with a rod of iron. And her child was caught up to God and to his throne. Then the woman fled into the wilderness, where she has a place prepared by God, that they should feed her there 1,260 days. This text reveals several specific signs that highlight the great cosmic conflict that span the ages of human history and reveal God's faithfulness in bringing that history to its final conclusion. The first sign is the sign of the woman. Now, in the context of the book of Revelation, a sign or a wonder is generally something that anticipates remarkable events that are going to happen soon. However, as we will learn here, the woman who initially appears in our text as a figure in heaven is a sign from the past, not the future. Notice her further description. She is clothed or enveloped by the sun, the moon is under her feet, and she wears a garland or crown of 12 stars. Clearly, this is a symbolic description, and so we must ask, who is this woman, and why is she dressed this way? But before we attempt to answer that question, there's a more basic one that we need to have an answer for, and that is, how do we interpret symbols that are used in the book of Revelation? First of all, there has to be some level of consistency. We're not free to assign whatever meaning we want, because that would only lead to confusion. If a symbol is used in the Old and New Testaments, in the vast majority of cases, it will have the same meaning. My study of Revelation is based on the premise that all the symbols in the book are explained elsewhere, either in the book itself or somewhere else in Scripture. Either by direct statement or by comparison, I believe the Scripture is the standard of interpretation. And so, with that in mind, let's look more closely at this sign of the woman. As you look at the way she is described, are there any other Scripture portions that come to your mind? Reading verses 1 and 2, we might quickly conclude that this woman represents Mary, the mother of Jesus. However, we're going to see later in the chapter, those verses make that view untenable. And others have seen this vision as representing the church. But that also makes no sense, because it would mean that the church gave birth to Christ, which is exactly the opposite. So we must look further. For those of us who take the book of Revelation literally, this seems to be a clear reference to the nation of Israel, the woman who gave birth to the Messiah. Now I know some may object to viewing the nation as a woman, but think back to the Old Testament. Israel is often depicted that way. In the Old Testament, Israel and its capital Jerusalem are frequently personified as a woman. This feminine imagery is often used in prophetic literature as an allegory for the nation's covenant relationship with God. In fact, she is often depicted as his bride. The most prominent of these examples, of course, is Gomer, the wife of Hosea. She is representative of the unfaithfulness of the nation of Israel. And then in Isaiah 54, Israel is personified as a barren woman who will ultimately bear many children and then experience restoration. So describing the nation as a woman is not unusual at all. The images of the sun, moon, and 12 stars, I believe, should immediately take us back to Genesis 37, and the dreams of a young man named Joseph. You might recall that his first dream was of him and his brothers. They were binding sheaves of grain in the field. His sheaf stood upright, and the other sheaves bowed down to him. You know that only increased the hatred they already had for their brother. But then he had a second dream, and he said, "Look, I have dreamed another dream, and this time the sun, the moon, and the 11 stars bowed down to me." So he told it to his father and his brothers, and his father rebuked him and said to him, "What is this dream that you have dreamed? Shall your mother and I and your brothers indeed come to bow down to the earth before you?" Now we're getting somewhere. Clearly, the sign John saw in heaven, to me, relates to Genesis 37. The sun is Jacob, who was later renamed Israel. The moon is Rachel, the mother, and the 12 stars are the sons of Jacob. They later became the tribes of the nation of Israel. I think because of this, we can legitimately conclude that the nation of Israel, rather than Mary the individual, is in view here as the woman. Further, the woman is pregnant, and she cries out in the throes of her labor. Like every mother, she longs for the birth pains to be over. Jesus acknowledged this in John 16:21 and likened it to the sorrows the disciples would have at his death. And then in Matthew 24, after describing some of the initial events leading to his coming, Jesus said in verse 8, "All these are the beginning of birth pangs." Here, the narrative is interrupted, and we are introduced to the next sign that highlights this cosmic conflict. That next sign is the sign of the dragon, and a frightening sign it is indeed. A great, fiery red dragon, having 7 heads and 10 horns and 7 diadems on his heads. This is the first of 3 such descriptions in the Apocalypse. We find this one here in chapter 12, verse 3. There's one in 13:1, and then again in chapter 17 and verse 3. And so again, we ask this question, where does this imagery come from? Well, if you're familiar with the Old Testament, you know that the dragon imagery is prominent. He is depicted as God's chief enemy. He appears in the Bible under a variety of names, like Rahab, Isaiah 51:9, Behemoth, Job 40:15-24, Leviathan, Isaiah 27:1, and the serpent in Amos chapter 9 and verse 2. And then in addition, he has 7 heads and 10 horns. Now, this is not the exact replica of the image from Daniel 7:7 and Daniel 7:24. But they both refer to a dreadful beast with 10 horns. He shows up in Daniel's 70th week, which I believe encompasses the 7-year tribulation, the time we're looking at here in our text. Chapter 13 will expand on this imagery. However, verse 9 of this chapter plainly identifies the dragon as Satan. So notice with me, the dragon has 7 diadems on his head. In chapter 13, this same dragon is seen with 10 of those diadems on his head. They signify power and authority. If we were to compare that with Revelation 19:12, the conquering Christ has many diadems on his head. And so, as is his pattern, Satan tries to counterfeit God's program. But I must say, he fails miserably. Next in John's vision, the dragon is drawing the third part of the angels, stars of heaven, and hurling them to the earth. Again, verse 9 of this chapter identifies these stars as Satan's angels. We don't have time to trace this all out, but we do know that in Satan's primeval rebellion against God, he was able to persuade a third of God's innumerable company of angels to follow him. Revelation 5 uses the term myriad of myriads to signify an uncountable number. And so there was a large number of angels that accompanied Satan. Isaiah 14:12-21 and Ezekiel 28:11-19 give us further insight into Satan's rebellion and the consequences of that rebellion. Some of those fallen angels were sent to the lowest hell. That's according to 2 Peter chapter 2 and verse 4. Some were bound in the Euphrates River, Revelation 9:14. Others were confined to the abyss until the proper time for judgment, Revelation chapter 9 and verse 2. But that means there are still multitudes of demonic angels freely roaming the world and serving the prince of the power of the air, as he is referred to in Ephesians 2:2. These demonic spirits will be more active and become more dangerous than ever in these final days of human history. So now we have the description of the dragon, But what is he up to? John sees the dragon standing before the woman. Remember, we said the woman is Israel, waiting to devour her child as soon as it is born. Ever since the promise of Genesis 3:15, Satan has been trying to prevent the promised seed from being born, and he began his attack right at the beginning by having Cain kill his brother Abel. Later, he attempted to corrupt the entire human race during the days of Noah. And still later, he used the pharaohs and other world leaders to try to eliminate the nation of Israel in a variety of ways. All of those efforts failed, and eventually Christ was born. At his birth, Satan tried to destroy him. You remember how Herod had all of the innocents slaughtered at Bethlehem, 2 years old and under? When that failed, he tried to corrupt Christ with his temptation in the wilderness. And then in the Gospels, they record several attempts where Satan tried to have him killed before he could go to the cross. After being thwarted all of those times, it's not hard to imagine the seething hate and rage that Satan has toward Christ and toward everyone who follows him. Satan's failure to devour the child sets the stage for the next sign that highlights this cosmic conflict. And that final sign is the sign of the male child. So the woman is identified as Israel in verses 1 and 2, and is said in verse 5 to bring forth a man-child who is destined to rule the nations with a rod of iron. But for the time being, he is caught up to God, to the throne. The phrase ruling the nations with a rod of iron comes directly from Psalm 2 and verse 9. Christ also promised the overcoming believers in the church at Thyatira that they would share in his rule of the nations with a rod of iron. You can read that in Revelation chapter 2 and verse 27. The Gospels then inform us of the details of Jesus' earthly life, his birth, ministry, death, resurrection, and ascension. Those are all part of verse 5 here in our text. And there is a span of 30 plus years between Christ's birth and his ascension. So once again, the dragon's vigilance is futile. Now, some have contended that this child is the New Testament church, destined to reign with Christ, and that being caught up to God is the rapture. Earlier, I said the woman with child is identified with Israel collectively rather than with the Virgin Mary specifically. Furthermore, the interpretation that the man-child is Christ himself is implicit in the text. The Greek words for man-child, with their emphasis upon his gender, being a male, favor the identification of the child as Christ rather than the church.

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1: To a place where God will take care of her for 1,260 days. Nothing like that happened 2,000 years ago, nor has it happened since. This sudden leap across time from the birth of Christ 2,000 years ago to an unknown point in the future, that may startle us. But if you know anything about biblical prophecy, it's not unusual for the Bible to do this. The reference to 1,260 days connects this account with that same period that's referenced in Revelation chapter 11, verse 3, which informs us that it refers to the time of great tribulation, which will take place during the trumpet period. And remember, too, this same span of time is found repeatedly in Daniel and in Revelation as 3.5 years, 1,260 days, or time, times, and a half time. So the woman at this time can only be Israel, and the wilderness into which she flees must be the desert and mountain regions east and southeast of the Dead Sea. This region was occupied in ancient times by the peoples of Ammon and Moab and Edom, and it is to this area that Israel will flee to escape the armies of the Antichrist, who is called the Beast, according to Daniel chapter 11 and verses 36 to 45. The idea that God would protect Israel during the Great Tribulation is supported by Old Testament prophecy. For example, Zechariah 14, 1-5 describes the day of the Lord, which refers to God's wrath when Christ returns as king. But first, he promises to fight Israel's enemies and give the Jews a place to flee. Let me read it for you. This is Zechariah 14. Behold, the day of the Lord is coming, and your spoil will be divided in your midst, for I will gather all the nations to battle against Jerusalem. The cities shall be taken, the houses rifled, the women ravished. Half of the city shall go into captivity, but the remnant of the people shall not be cut off from the city. Then the Lord will go forth and fight against those nations as he fights in the day of battle. And in that day his feet will stand on the Mount of Olives, which faces Jerusalem to the east, and the Mount of Olives shall split in two from east to west, making a very large valley. Half of the mountain shall move toward the north, and half of it toward the south. Then you shall flee through my mountain valley, for the mountain valley shall reach to Azal. Yes, you shall flee as you fled from the earthquake in the days of Uzziah, king of Judah. These signs of the woman, the dragon, and the male child remind us of the great cosmic conflict that continues to rage even today. They should remind us that Satan will never admit defeat, and he continues to deceive many and lead them to eternal destruction. These signs also remind us that the time of these events is drawing nearer with every passing day. However, you and I can take courage, knowing that our God is firmly in control, and that he will ultimately bring human history to his predetermined conclusion. That conclusion includes his plans for his ancient, chosen earthly people, the Jews. We Gentiles are eternally indebted to them for our Messiah. May the Lamb receive the reward of his suffering.

Satan's attempts to stop God's plan failed again and again, and they will continue to fail. May this episode remind you that no scheme of the enemy can ultimately overturn what God has determined to do. I'd encourage you to read Revelation chapter 12 for yourself and ask yourself the question, do I really believe that God is in control, even when things look chaotic? Before we close, consider this sobering reality. 1 in 3 people around the world lack access to Bible resources. One way we're responding to this need is through Hope for Today, which is a Bible teaching program that's now available in nearly 50 languages. Here's what a partner from Asia has to say about the impact. Hope for Today continues to serve as a key resource for our follow-up ministry. Episodes addressing doubt, unanswered prayer, and spiritual identity are frequently shared with individuals who are wrestling with theological and emotional tension. Messages centered on the gospel and personal surrender are also shared in conversations with seekers, helping to guide them from curiosity to decision. The short, focused format of the program makes it ideal for the one-to-one ministry responses. Rather than offering abstract answers, the team can send specific episodes that speak directly to the person's question. This integration between the content and the conversation ensures that the program is not only heard, but it's lived, discussed, and prayed through. If today's teaching has encouraged you, we'd love to hear from you. Your stories and responses mean so much to us. You can reach us at heraldsofhope.org/contact. Our email is hope@heraldsofhope.org, and our phone number is 866-960-0292. 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